0: Trump says he'll accept the Supreme Court's decision expected tomorrow on birthright citizenship, even if it goes against him. But as NPR's Franco Ordonez reports, Trump says such a decision would be bad for the country.
1: In a major test for the 14th Amendment, the Supreme Court is expected to announce Tuesday whether Trump's restrictions on birthright citizenship can stand. The 14th Amendment has long been interpreted to guarantee citizenship on all those born on U.S. soil. At the White House, Trump struck a somber tone about the pending court decision.
2: Well, I guess I have to accept it's the Supreme Court, so I'll accept. I think it's very bad for our nation. We're the only nation that does it.
1: Actually, according to the Pew Research Center, 32 other countries around the world have similar birthright citizenship laws. The president has not been shy about his feelings, though, pressing justices to back him and even attending a high court hearing on the case. Franco Ordonez, NPR News. The White House.
0: Arizona Democratic Senator Ruben Gallego has been cleared of a misconduct complaint by the Senate Ethics Committee. Republican Congresswoman Ana Paulina Luna championed the case against Gallego, alleging campaign finance and sexual misconduct, as NPR's Claudia Grisales reports.
3: In April, Senator Gallego told reporters he had regrets about a long friendship with California Representative Eric Swalwell, who was facing a wave of allegations that eventually forced his resignation. However, Gallego told reporters there was no wrongdoing on his part, a stance he's maintained.
4: I'm not a victim here. I am, however, being targeted by a lot of right-wing operatives using this horrible situation.
3: The Senate Ethics Committee said it found no evidence Gallego violated federal laws, Senate rules, or related standards of conduct. The panel is led by a Republican chairman with a total of 3 Republicans and 3 Democrats. Claudia DeSales, NPR News.
0: The fire that killed 3 firefighters over the weekend in Colorado continues to burn with zero containment. Colorado Public Radio's Stina Sieg says locals remain poised to evacuate in the tiny community nearby.
5: Lauren Ratzloff saw giant columns of smoke on Saturday, then chains of flames from her home in Glade Park. She said the winds were the worst she'd ever felt in her little high desert town of only a few hundred people. Ratzloff keeps thinking about the fire crews still working in the rough surrounding terrain.
6: We're all up here in this community. We're just absolutely heartbroken about the loss of the firefighters.
5: The firefighters who died have been identified as Emily Baker of Michigan, Nick Hutcherson of Arizona, and Sidney Watson of Alabama. For NPR News, I'm Stina Sieg in Grand Junction, Colorado.
0: U.S. stocks rose today and recovered some of their losses from last week. This is NPR News. WhatsApp users will soon have the option to use usernames instead of phone numbers to address privacy concerns. Users can reserve unique usernames to be contacted without sharing their phone numbers. There won't be a directory. People will need to know the exact username to make contact. More than 3 billion people use WhatsApp worldwide. In celebration of America's 250th birthday, the fireworks show this week, Independence Day, in the nation's capital will be supersized. NPR's Bill Chappell says more than 851,000 fireworks will light up the sky and in the process set a new Guinness World Record.
7: This year's fireworks show on the National Mall will stretch beyond the mall.
8: There are actually 10 firing locations.
7: That's Pyrotechnico CEO Stephen Vital, whose company is putting on the big show. Some fireworks will be launched from barges in the Potomac River. The show will last 40 minutes, more than twice as long as usual, and it will start later, around 10:30 p.m. Eastern. Vital says he's using fireworks from all over.
8: We've sourced product from around the world to make this special and unique, particularly some great products out of Spain and Italy.
7: He says he wants to create memories of a beautiful show that will last a generation. Bill Chappell, NPR News.
0: Paraguay's men's soccer team has pulled off one of the biggest upsets in recent World Cup history, defeating powerhouse Germany in a nail-biting shootout, the first of this year's tournament. Germany has won 4 World Cups, is ranked 22 places above Paraguay. Paraguay will face France or Sweden on July 4th in the round of 16. This is NPR News from Washington.
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10: This is Athens News Matters. I'm Laura Dua Swartz. Athens-Clarke County has chosen its future mayor following a five-candidate primary and a final runoff election last week. Dexter Fisher will take office in January as the first Black mayor of Athens. He sat down to discuss what it took to win this tightly contested race and give an overview of his goals for his term in office. Here's that conversation.
11: What would you say to your supporters and those people who just came out and really put their heart and money and time into your campaign?
12: Well, I think for me, you know, 38 years of being in this community, building relationships, building partnerships with people. And I think a lot of people got behind me because they felt like I was the right man to lead this community over the next 4 years. They believed in me, believed in my vision, what I stand for, my commitment to this community. So I think that's why a lot of people invested their time and money. I had a great, great campaign team. They did a yeoman's job. And, you know, and the last 7 months, and, you know, we started this journey 7 months ago, and my team, they was Cracker Jacks, and they were A1. So I really appreciate that. You know, Jennifer Zorn was my campaign manager. Chris Sotero, my fundraising chair. Joanne Echols was my volunteer coordinator. Tiana Nguyen was part of our social media, along with Cameron J. Harrison. So I just had this great team working with us to really, you know, make this campaign the campaign, I think, what I call a great campaign, and help us make a great run to be the next mayor of Athens.
11: You are obviously the mayor for all of Athens. So yes. What about people who chose a different candidate? You're going to represent them as well. What would you say yes. to them?
12: So, again, what I said on the radio with another station, I said, look, to your point, I'm the mayor for everybody. Four of the candidates that ran, I'm hoping to meet with them and talk with them about some of their issues and concerns and what they'd like to see and see what type of common ground that we can come to and you know, and maybe champion some of their issues. Also, with the people who did not support me, I want them to know that I'm going to be the mayor for them. Whether you voted for me or not, I'm going to be your mayor. If you call me, because see, when you call me, I don't know who voted for me, who didn't. You know, my thing would be, how can I help? And that's what I've always been about. How can I help you in whatever you're dealing with, or what can we do as a government to help you and make your life better?
11: And I know you discussed this at multiple debates and roundtables and town halls, but could you once again tell us your priorities that you ran on?
12: Well, really on a number of things. You know, the thing that we talked about when we was going around, knocking on doors and doing meet and greet, everybody dealing with housing, our homeless issue, our infrastructure, our youth development, you know, and then and our workforce development. And what I'm going to do, election, my first 100 days when I get sworn in January, we're going to hit the ground running, and we're going to let the community help us develop our strategic plan as we move forward. I think that's important to me, that community have a say, how they want the next 4 years to be. And if those two or three things are housing, homelessness, youth development, whatever they are, then those would be the things that we would concentrate on, along with my 10 other colleagues, to make, you know, to make things better for the people in this community. We got a lot of work to do, and I understand that. We got some issues, but I also want to bring this community together. I want us to be as one Athens, us working as a community to make the best of what we can do to make Athens the classic city that we know it can be.
11: And you have a long history with UGA. What would you say about the importance of town-gown relations and the community of Athens and the relationship with UGA?
12: I think that's so critical. Actually, I probably was the only candidate from day one who have a relationship with UGA. And I went to president on Monday, before the Tuesday's election, and he texted me also this morning and congratulated me. So we're going to get together, have some discussions, and start bringing that town and gown back together again. Because, you know, with us, to me, it's about partnerships. We need to make sure that we're working together to help one another. UGA can offer so much to this community, but at the same time, Athens has a lot to offer also to UGA. So we want to be partners as we move forward. And I think that's key. And I can think from day one, probably within the next several months, I'll be sitting down with the president, also with Athens Tech, with Dr. Scott with the Clark County School District and start thinking.

0: and some things that we're gonna have to do, because I get sworn in on the first Tuesday in January, which would be not only it'll be a voting meeting, be a regular meeting for us. So whatever that December agenda is, probably I'll probably put most of that together, work along with our current mayor, and then, you know, then we hit ground running. But I'm probably gonna start doing some stuff now to get us ready for 2027. We got three new commissioners that's coming on. So we got to bring them up to speed, because I told everybody, put your running shoes on because we're going to work. So I think, to me, and that's going to be the thing, running shoes and going to work. So we're going to go to work, you know? So, we're going to make it happen.
1: Well, thank you once again for speaking with me.
0: Thank you, Alexa. Appreciate you having me on today.
2: Dexter Fisher is the mayor-elect for Athens-Clarke County.

0: Athens artist Babs Call has experience with many different mediums. She's always looking for the next challenge. WUGA's Maura Potvin has more.
1: Well, I've always been an artist. And I just got into this and got hooked. It's addictive.
2: Babs Call has been working with oil paint, acrylic paint, and a ton of other mediums her entire life.
1: My dad showed me how to do oil painting when I was probably 6 or 7, so I've always done some art. And I've been fortunate enough that I've been able to do it all this time and learn so much. And it's been quite a journey.
2: Since 2000, she's also made glass art, like stained infused glass.
1: I'm doing it because I love to do it, and I'm learning new things all the time and experimenting. And I'm part of a network of fused glass artists that has been meeting every Saturday for an hour since 2019 during COVID. So we learn a lot from each other, and I can reach out to them anytime, which is good.
2: Her experimentation is very clear if you take a walk around her studio. Everywhere you look, there's a unique project that's in progress or was recently finished.
1: And I made this for Valentine's for my husband. It's a replica of his Little League hat. So that took me 3 times to get that one done, but it's done.
2: Lately, Babs has been working with Frit, which is glass that's been finely ground into a powder. Frit comes at different levels of coarseness, so it can be used to create a lot of different effects in a project.
1: This method of using the glass powders and Fritz, I learned from an instructor who's in North Carolina, and spent 5 days with her. I stayed with her, and we did glass like 24 hours a day. It was wonderful. I learned so much, and now I'm part of her particular group. So it's been fun. It's been a lot of fun.
2: Babs' art has allowed her to connect with local galleries like the Winterville Cultural Center. She recently had a case of various kinds of glass art on display there.
1: People have to walk by it going in, and so that's been a real good source to... And they asked me to fill the case, and as things sell, which they've been selling, I've been taking new stuff out.
2: Babs says she has no plans of slowing down anytime soon. She's teaching herself watercolor right now, and she's always seeing new signs of inspiration and ready to try something new. For WUGA, I'm Maura Potvin.
0: Babs recently had a painting accepted into the 2026 National Juried Exhibition of the Georgia Watercolor Society showing, and selections of her work are currently available at the Madison Cultural Center. This is Athens News Matters from WUGA.
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0: Welcome back to Athens News Matters. I'm Laura Dewis-Swartz. College Square is the pedestrian area across from the iconic UGA Arch, stretching from East Broad Street to East Clayton Street. It's an Athens landmark in its own right, marking the junction between downtown Athens and the UGA campus. And, as anyone who's been downtown lately can tell you, the area is under long-term construction. The Athens-Clark County government, in collaboration with the Athens Downtown Development Authority, is redesigning College Square with an eye towards pedestrian accessibility, connectivity between businesses, and improved paving and lighting. David Lynn, the Director of Planning and Outreach for the Athens Downtown Development Authority, sat down with WUGA's Emma Auer to discuss the project. Here's that conversation.
1: So College Square has been closed since 2020. It was closed as a response to COVID-19. And then in 2021, the Mayor and Commission of Athens-Clark County actually voted to close it permanently. So my first question is, what has the ADDA learned since 2020 about the College Square area?
2: That's a lot. College Square didn't really exist as a specialized square until 1981. When it was initially redeveloped from just a standard two-way intersection. But that time it was created into a plaza, a square, so to speak. But the decision was made not to close it to vehicular traffic because of concerns from merchants there who depended on short-term parking. And historically, and even up to COVID, the DDA has opposed street closures of this sort because, you know, that short-term ability to pull up in front of the shoe shop or Old Barnett's was important to merchants. But what we learned through the COVID experience was that essentially community voted with its feet. Functionally, the square started working very well. Almost any time of day, you would see people out there under the picnic tables, socializing, eating their lunch, with laptops up, et cetera. So the decision was made to close it permanently to vehicular traffic. But where the DDA stepped in, and we didn't want it to continue to look like what it was, an abandoned roadway. Downtown Athens and the community as a whole deserves a central plaza that they can call their own, and it enables a handshake, so to speak, between the university campus and downtown.
1: And can you give us an overview of what this project is intended to do?
2: The project will convert an abandoned roadway into a beautiful plaza. The sidewalks will be seamless with the plaza. You won't even notice that there was a road there anymore. The texture will change from asphalt to a herringbone pattern of bricks and granite. There'll be significant trees established from the beginning. We're growing those trees through a firm called Select Trees out in Oconee County, and they will be impactful from day one. We're also installing something called shade sails. One of the most significant inputs we got from our public engagement process was the desire for shade, and it's certainly hot in Georgia in the summertime. And folks that wanted to gather there didn't want to be sitting out in a frying pan. So between the trees that we've selected and the shade sails, it should be fairly comfortable year-round.
1: And how is this project being funded?
2: The Athens Downtown Development Authority also manages all of the street parking downtown, as well as two parking decks. And we don't own that parking. We administer it on behalf of Athens-Clark County. And the revenues after expenses are split between the two organizations. So to answer your question directly, it's being paid by parking revenue.
1: It seems like there are going to be a number of structures like tables that will presumably be bolted down in College Square. Will community events like concerts and vendors markets that have occurred there over the years, will they still occur there?
2: Certainly. The tables will be secured so they don't walk off, but they won't be bolted down. Mm-hmm. And they'll be light enough to where event planners can move those around as needed or move them out of the square entirely for the duration of the event. Part of our engagement process was with most of the event planners in Athens, and they just and we ensured that we could still fit in a stage that Leisure Services has, so bands and things like that could perform. It's not going to accommodate the largest events in Athens. You're not going to see Athfest move there because it's just not enough space. But some of the smaller but still impactful events we feel could find a home there.
1: How has construction been going? Can you give us an update on when College Square is slated to open?
2: That has been amazing. Any streetscape project is difficult. There's always delays. But in this project, the firm that we selected to do the work, Sheridan Construction, has been going like gangbusters. We have a deadline of the first home game in Athens. September 5th is the date we've circled that we have to be finished. And they've been working literally day and night to make that happen. And both the new park on Washington and Lumpkin, as well as College Square, we've had a gracious donor donate two pieces of Harold Rittenberry sculpture, who's a noted local sculptor, and a piece called Emissary will be installed at the new park at next to the Costa building. But a very interesting piece, a museum-worthy piece called The Byzantine Knight, will be installed in College Square.
1: David Lynn, thank you so much for your time today.
2: Thanks for having me.
0: David Lynn is Director of Planning and Outreach for the Athens Downtown Development Authority.

0: The death of a pet can be challenging. Specialists in pet loss say there is even stigma around grieving a companion animal. But specialists in Athens are working not only to help individuals, but to change the narrative around losing a pet. Here's that story.
1: On a warm summer day, Elijah Liu is sitting on his front steps in East Athens with his dog, Tara. With big, pointy ears and a black and white spotted coat, Tara soaks up the sunshine and birdsong. Until recently, Tara had a doggy sibling.
2: His name was Charlie. He was probably 5 years old.
1: Charlie had a spinal condition that led to paralysis. Lou's family tried surgery and physical therapy, but instead of getting better, Charlie got worse.
2: We decided that it was best to just kind of let him have a dignified end before things got like really, really bad.
1: Lou had become an integral part of Charlie's functioning, helping him move and changing his diapers. Charlie's death was really difficult for Lou.
2: I struggled with a lot of guilt for like a long time. What if I had done this type of rehab instead of that type of rehab, or like what if I had kept up with it?
1: Lou isn't the only one to struggle with processing the loss of a pet. But since he once worked in pet cremation, he has a special perspective on the death of pets. He says grieving a pet is a unique type of loss, specifically because it isn't taken seriously.
2: There's a lot of disenfranchised grief that I saw, and a lot of people who just felt ashamed for feeling as upset as they were.
1: This idea of disenfranchised grief, that people don't have the right to feel the way they do about their lost pet, is something Shannon Waters fights against every day in her work as a pet loss bereavement specialist.
3: A pet loss bereavement specialist is someone who has the capacity to hold someone metaphorically as they are in their grief, to sort of walk with them through this process and listen and validate what they're saying.
1: Waters says that people who specialize in recovering from the loss of a pet are a necessary part of the therapy landscape because they're trained not to minimize the grief.
3: People tend to not believe that the animal is even worth grieving. Like, a lot of people don't understand if they aren't attached to an animal themselves.
1: Twice a month, Waters holds a pet loss circle in Athens at her business, Vibrant Being.
3: Each person gets a chance to speak. They all the time they need to speak, and then we can respond to that or not.
1: She says people often talk about how the death of their pet occurred, share photos, and process grief together.
3: That is how you move through grief, is to feel it. Unfortunately, you have to feel it to be able to adapt to your new life.
1: Waters says she's also been trained to spot so-called red flags, signs that people need to see a licensed therapist.
4: Maybe you're not eating as well. Maybe you're really thinking about it a lot. Maybe your physical and emotional responses are pretty intense still. Those would be moments that I would say that's a time to say, hey, listen, you know, I need help. I don't have to do this by myself.
1: That's Noelle Browning, a clinical counselor at the University of Georgia Veterinary Teaching Hospital. Part of her job is to help pet owners navigate the difficult decisions they make when their pets are being cared for. She agrees that grief for pets is minimized, but that it's different from losing a human in other ways.
4: There's a part of our heart that opens up to an animal that we don't allow humans into. Animals aren't going to talk back. They're often not going to hold a grudge unless it's maybe a naughty little cat.
1: Browning adds that the grief that comes with losing a pet can also add onto mental and physical issues that people already deal with. Shannon Waters, the certified pet loss bereavement specialist, says a lot of people she's met swear off ever owning another pet because of how painful the loss can be. So why do people welcome more pets into their homes?
3: Because of the way it feels. They're the first thing you see in the morning, and they're happy to see you. No matter how successful you are in life or not, or what you look like, or what you weigh, they're always happy to see you. They're your companion.
1: In Athens, Waters and others make room for the loss of these companions, and space to honor the grief for them that is so often pushed aside. For WUGA News, I'm Emma Auer.
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0: It's 1976. Rocky's the biggest blockbuster of the year. Gerald Ford is on the tail end of his presidency.
1: I'm a Ford, not a Lincoln.
0: Elton John and Kiki D are topping the charts. And Dave Hand begins his bike ride across America.
2: So from a route standpoint, I flew into Eugene, was bused to Reedsport, Oregon, and then went through 10 states. So Oregon,
0: Idaho, and Montana.
2: Dipped down to Wyoming through Yellowstone, which was just magnificent on a bike.
0: Then through Colorado, Kansas, and Missouri.
2: Touched the corner of Illinois through Carbondale into Kentucky, which frankly was really the worst state in my book, and then into Virginia.
0: This epic journey was part of the Bike Centennial, a trans-American bike trip in celebration of the Bicentennial, or America's 200th anniversary.
2: I just love the thrill of being out on two wheels and controlling my own destiny.
0: Dave was 18 when he first saw a Bike Centennial ad in Cycling Magazine.
2: I said, oh, this sounds like an interesting feat.
0: At the time, he was going to college, but still living at home. So he asked his parents' permission and scrounged up the money.
2: You know, by that time, I had gotten my 10-speed bike. Back then, for what you can buy with the money, that was all I could afford.
0: Around 4,000 cyclists took part in the Bike Centennial. It went through some of the most stunning natural environments of America, like Yellowstone, the Grand Tetons, and the Rocky Mountains. But to Dave, Kansas was his favorite.
2: People there were just great. We ended up with, you know, the townspeople were doing ice cream social, and I don't know whether, I can't remember whether it was that weekend or whether they just were doing that back in the 70s as a way to kind of get together, you know, square dancing outside, you know, inviting the bicyclists, and it wasn't just my group. And, you know, it was just a chance to interact with the locals.
0: It took him a little over 2 months to complete the Bike Centennial. Along the way, he dealt with, you know, countless flat tires and brake-checking jerks in cars. But everything went pretty well. Even the steepest climb of the ride, in Vesuvius, Virginia, was no match for Dave's fresh, young legs.
2: I kept a journal every day, and I was actually very faithful in writing in, you know, my thoughts of the day, as well as how many miles we did that day and if I spent any money. And, you know, I wrote in the journal, it says, oh, we rode up Vesuvius. I didn't think it was quite that hard. Some of the other older gentlemen on the trip struggled getting up it, but all of us got it.
0: A couple of weeks ago, Dave joined a group of cyclists to ride the Virginia section of the original Bike Centennial to celebrate America's 250th anniversary.
2: The body feels a lot more worn out.
0: So when he came up on Vesuvius 50 years later, it was a bit more intimidating.
2: I actually was frankly very nervous. I actually didn't think I was going to do it, but lo and behold, I made it up. Now, it wasn't anywhere near as fast as I probably did it in Bike Centennial Day 50 years ago, but I made it.
0: From Virginia Humanities, this is With Good Reason. I'm Matt Dara. Today on the show, we pedal back in time to the first organized bike tour across America. The original Bike Centennial route that went coast to coast 50 years ago is still mostly intact today. It's called Bicycle Route 76, and Tom Ewing has ridden sections of it for the better part of a decade. He's a history professor at Virginia Tech and the project director of the podcast, Bike 76 Virginia. I sat down with him to learn about the spirit of the Bike Centennial, its grassroots nature, and any lessons to be gleaned for America's 250th celebration. All right, Tom, when did you first learn about Bicycle Route 76? Doesn't it run straight through your hometown of Blacksburg, Virginia?
3: Well, I probably learned about it driving back and forth to my home in Blacksburg. The first time I really thought about it as a bicycle route was about 10 years ago when I started riding a road bike through Catawba Valley and Ellet Valley, which are just north of my home, and noticed the signs and realized that the route I was riding on connected to Yorktown in the east and Oregon in the west.
0: How have I never heard of this before? Is it a popular path among bicyclists that, you know, maybe the general public just isn't as hip to?
3: It's not a terribly popular route. It was created in 1976 as part of the Bike Centennial, and then there were hundreds or thousands of cyclists on it. But I've, you know, been on the route numerous times and rarely see someone who is loaded up, you know, for a long distance ride. I do occasionally, but it's not that common. I've been across the 550 miles in Virginia last year, and I would guess there's probably 200 or 300 signs across the whole route. You know, so anyone who's driving probably will see them. They do tend to cluster. I mean, obviously they're at intersections, so there might be, you know, 2 or 3 intersections where there might be 6 or 8 signs, and then you won't see one for 20 miles.
0: Wait, so you rode 550 miles in Virginia. Is that the whole state of Virginia?
3: That's the whole route, yeah, across Virginia.
0: What was it like getting to see, you know, parts of Virginia that I assume you've never been to before from the vantage point of a bike? It must have been beautiful.
3: It is beautiful. There are sections that are really quite stunning. The southwest part of Virginia, coming from Brakes Park down to Mount Rogers, and then the valleys west of the Blue Ridge. There are also parts that are pretty busy. There are places where the interstate is right next to you. You're very aware of the traffic. But yeah, I think seeing the country from a bicycle seat, everything is slower. You're more aware of the environment as you go through. You have time to observe a farmer on a tractor because he's not going much faster than you are. You know, and so I think you really do have a better sense of both the natural environment, but also the built environment as you go through on a bicycle.
0: You were mentioning some pretty mountainous areas in Virginia. Is it a pretty tough ride?
3: It is. So this section, I think, was known in 1976 as a challenging section. The very first riders left Jamestown, and so it's pretty flat for the first 3 days until they get to ride up Afton Mountain up to the Blue Ridge Parkway. And then it's up and down a lot all the way through until you get through eastern Kentucky, and then it flattens out. Going the other direction, the eastbound, you know, they started hearing about this big climb in Virginia from the town of Vesuvius up to the Blue Ridge Parkway, which was reported to be the steepest climb on the entire Transamerica route.
0: Really?
3: The climbs in the Cascades and the Rockies were higher, you know, much higher elevation and longer, but more gradual. And so the steep climb, the 3 miles, was something that a lot of cyclists were dreading and anticipating, but then, you know, had a sense of exhilaration when they got to the top. They also knew when they got up to the Blue Ridge Parkway, those were their last major hills, and then it was downhill until they got to Yorktown.
0: So talk to me about how Bicycle Route 76 came to be and its connection with the bike centennial of 1976.
3: So this really did begin with the vision of four people, Greg and Liz Burden and Jill and Greg Sipple, who were young and adventurous in the early 1970s and actually on something called the Trans-Hemispheric Bicycle Trip, which began in Alaska and was supposed to go all the way to Argentina. And at some point along that ride, they started thinking, this was, I think, 1973, they started looking ahead to 1976 and the bicentennial and thought we should organize a ride across the country to celebrate America's 200th anniversary. Then one of them came up with the name Bike Centennial, and they didn't just give up on the idea, but when they got back from this trip, they started organizing. They did fundraising, and then they started advertising. They had print ads in Bicycling Magazine and the Whole Earth Catalog, and you could fill out a form, and I think it was a $10 check to hold a spot. And then there were 2 or 3 pairs who rode across the country in 1975 to map out a possible routes. And then they started training group leaders. So the idea was each group would have 10 to 15 riders, 2 or 3 leaders who were trained. There were a couple options. You could do a kind of self-supported, where you carried everything, camping gear. You could also pay extra to have lodging arranged for you, which was usually either a dormitory in a college town or a church floor, very occasionally a hostel or a hotel. And then there were some trips where they actually had a support vehicle that carried their things and met them along the way, which is more common now when people do long-distance bike trips.
0: So it sounds like it was largely, you know, a grassroots operation.
3: It really was. You know, the four visionaries became the four organizers. They recruited others, obviously, as they went through. They got a small grant from the American Bicentennial Commission, which was the federal organization. And then I think there was some donations, you know, that kind of helped them get what they needed. It was very much a shoestring operation. And of course, it was the 1970s. So everything was done by postcard, phone call, or personal visit. And so the Bike Centennial Group printed maps. There was a guidebook for each of the sections, so maybe 6 books total, you know, by different areas. The one for this area started in Berea, Kentucky, and went to Christiansburg, and then there was a second that went from Christiansburg to Yorktown. And so those had turn-by-turn maps, and they also had a series of abbreviations for things like, you know, C for camping or F for food. But I think there was a fair amount of faith, you know, that you could actually find those things as you went through.
0: Yeah, the idea of having to use a map to cross, you know, the entire United States is daunting to me. I use Google Maps just to get around, you know, my city that I've been in, Charlottesville, for the last, you know, 10 years.
3: Well, 2 or 3 of the newspaper photographs I've located from 1976 show, you know, a cluster of riders looking at a map. And I did a talk actually last year in Lexington and met someone who had ridden in 1976. And when I showed this photograph as a part of my presentation, he laughed and he said, "We spent a lot of time staring at maps." you know, because the maps, I mean, the maps are accurate, but they don't have necessarily the fine detail that you need, you know, when it actually comes to specific turns. And of course, they're printed maps. And so if there's a road closure or detour or something else, then yeah, you're kind of on your own.
0: You know, this was the heart of the 70s. Were the bike riders the free-spirited hippie type? Because, you know, that's definitely the kind of image I have in my head.
3: If you look at photographs, your first thought is going to be, well, two, yes, these are definitely free spirits, and why aren't they wearing helmets? at least those are my first two thoughts. I mean, the most common uniform, I would say, was a Bike Centennial t-shirt, you know, a pair of shorts and tennis shoes. This is before the era of cleats, and so there were toe clips, and so some cyclists would have that, but not all of them. Again, looking at it from our perspective 50 years later, these look much more like people, you know, riding their bikes down to the swimming pool rather than riding across the country, except they had, you know, bags on the back, you know, where they were carrying a lot. You know, in reading the accounts of cyclists, I kind of see a spectrum. I think there were certainly some who, you know, did this on a whim, maybe hadn't cycled very much, just bought a bike to do this or borrowed a bike even. And then there were much more serious cyclists. But there were others who really wanted, I think, more in the spirit of the Bike Centennial, wanted to stop and talk to people, look at things as they went along. There was a group of, I think, all women, 4 women, who said, you know what, we let our group go ahead. They wanted to go too fast, and we wanted to stop and see things. And every day, they stopped to swim, even if that meant a detour. and they just weren't worried about how long it was taking them, you know, and they made it across the country.
0: Do you have any sense of how many people ended up riding bicycle Route 76 50 years ago?
3: Yeah, the most common number is 4,000. And about half of those did the entire trip, and then half did what they called section rides. So generally, those would either start in Astoria in Oregon or at Yorktown in Virginia and then head inland to a stopping point, or they would start someplace inland and end up on the coast. You know, so there were, I forget how many, maybe a dozen section rides of different lengths. A common one, or a very popular one, was called the Colonial Section, which went from Radford to Yorktown. So about 350 miles, 6 or 7 days. I would say there was a fair amount of attrition. I think every account I've read talks about people who started and then quit. But I think there are others who, you know, joined as they went through.
0: 4,000 riders. That sounds like a lot to me. Why do you think it appealed to so many to celebrate America's 200th anniversary, you know, in this way?
3: Well, this was a booming age for bicycling. Generally, when people talk about the history of cycling in the United States, there's the first era in the 1880s to the 1910s when cyclists are first introduced and are extremely popular. And then they really get displaced by the automobile. And then that's sort of the dominant vehicle. And in the 1950s and 1960s, I think bicycles were really seen as something for children. You know, it was a toy. It's what you used to get around until you got a driver's license. But then in the 1960s, there's a shift in technology. 10-speed bicycles become much more available and popular. And so it's easier to go longer distances and carry more. And then in the early 1970s, you have, you know, the growth of an environmental movement, you know, much more attention to the costs of automobiles. And then the oil shock with the OPEC oil embargo in 1973 that pushes up gas prices. And suddenly bicycles are practical as well as something for recreation. And so, you know, there's a lot of interest in bicycling, you know, and so the bicentennial kind of fit right into that. And the bicentennial really does have a strong kind of grassroots component to it. Communities, organizations are looking for ways to celebrate this 200th anniversary. There are high-profile events like the tall ships that sail into, you know, New York City, and, you know, parades and other kinds of ceremonies. But this really fit in with the kind of ethos of, again, like you said earlier, grassroots, do-it-yourself, ground-up celebrations of this holiday. And so I think that there was a lot of kind of willingness to try something new like this transcontinental bike ride.
4: So did you hear of any like crazy stories that you could share here about the adventures or misadventures on the long trip across the U.S.?
3: Yeah, I think, I mean, a common story which any cyclist now, you know, will recognize are the mechanical mishaps. Right. People kept careful track of how many flat tires, how many broken spokes, and also how many dogs chased them along the route.
4: Oh, God.
3: You know, and so I think there was a lot of that. You know, certainly people encountered unusual, you know, moments along the trail. They were really quite afraid of the coal trucks in eastern Kentucky. And I think that was someplace they were really glad to be away from, especially those who, you know, then got into Virginia and saw it as safer. So there were some close calls. There was one rider who was killed.
4: Really?
3: I think in Kansas in a vehicle collision. But overwhelmingly, the stories that stood out were the positive ones. There was a story about, you know, riding through Western Virginia and hearing fiddle or banjo music and pulling over and joining a jam session and, you know, hearing a concert on a porch. So they really looked for those opportunities to connect with the community. Because of the timing, a lot of cyclists were on the road on the 4th of July. So they often joined in to the town parade or the community celebration, even if they weren't part of the planning. And I think for me, you know, one story that sticks out actually was something that happened when I was riding a year ago, which was in the town of Davenport. We had stopped for lunch in a little diner, and there were a handful of people there older than me. After I left, was getting ready on my bicycle, one of the gentlemen came out and looked at me and said, "Where are you headed?" And I said, I'm going back to Virginia. We're heading east." And I said, "Do you see many cyclists here?" Because this was, you know, this town was directly on Route 76. It ran right through the center. And so I said, "Do you see many cyclists here?" And he kind of looked around and said, "A few, but not like back in 76. Then there were a ton of them." And I said, "You were here in 76? And he said, "I've been here forever." And I think for me, it really, you know, in some ways kind of summed up this not only the experience in 1976 when, you know, literally there were dozens of cyclists coming through a week, if not in a day, depending on, you know, where the town was located and the timing, but also that connection, you know, 50 years in a person's lifetime is not necessarily all that long. You know, you can have a memory both of the 200th and the 250th. But I think, you know, in today's society, which is so fast-paced and urgent, and, you know, we're very focused on the present, you know, thinking about someone who has that 50-year memory in the same town does kind of stand out. And for me, it was a way to connect, you know, what I was studying as a historian with what you know, I was now experiencing both as a historian, but also as a cyclist and a citizen.
4: Tell me about June Curry, who actually lived close to Bicycle Route 76 in the Blue Ridge Mountains here in Virginia.
3: Yeah, so she's become, I think, probably the best known figure from the bike centennial. And there's an origin story for her. There's a woman named Peggy Vail from Rappahannock who was in one of the early groups to leave Jamestown. And Peggy is most distinctive because she had a dog, a very small poodle named Pooh. who was riding in the front basket, and they made it all the way to Oregon. But that's a different story. But she was riding up the climb up Afton Mountain and was struggling. I think she had been sick. And like I said, it was the first big hill of the ride. And she saw a woman out in her garden watering her flowers with a garden hose. And she stopped and said, you know, could I please have some of that water? I'm not sure I can make it up the mountain. And June said, well, I can do better than that, and brought out a glass of ice water for her and a bowl for Pooh to drink out of. And June said, where are you going? I've been seeing these bicycles. Where are you going? And she had no idea she was on the bike centennial route. And from then on, for the rest of the summer, you know, she would offer water for cyclists as they came up, and then she started baking cookies, and she became known as the cookie lady of Afton Mountain. And all she asked is, you know, send me a postcard when you get done. That summer, and then over the years, her house was filled with postcards because she kept doing it even after 1976. She took Polaroid photos of the cyclists, so she would display those also. She didn't travel much herself and just found this a tremendously rewarding way to connect with people. Her house is now in an interesting location because it's the eastern parking lot for the Blue Ridge Tunnel. So there are a lot of cars that pull in there to park so you can walk through the tunnel. June died, I want to say, about 12 years ago, but her house has a museum and a marker, you know, recognizing her commitment. The Adventure Cycling Association recognized her several years ago for her, you know, this lifetime commitment to cyclists and the Transamerica Bicycle Route.
4: So America's 250th is happening next month. What's planned? Is there going to be another kind of bike centennial-esque celebration?
3: Yes, in a couple of ways. The Adventure Cycling Association is planning they're in the process now of a national ride to recognize the 50th anniversary. And the end of the ride in Wyoming and Montana and Oregon and parts of Colorado are going to use the historic Route 76, the original bike centennial route. But they're not using this section in Virginia for, I think, good reasons, but also in some ways unfortunate reasons. The route they chose is to start in Washington, D.C., and then go up the CNO Canal and the Great Allegheny Passage, which are rails-to-trails routes, so they're dedicated bicycle routes, and then follow rails-to-trails across Ohio, Illinois, Missouri, and then Kansas, and then into Colorado. And so cycling infrastructure is much better now than it was 50 years ago. You know, 50 years ago, there were almost no bike trails. And so the only way you could ride was on roads. And so you're dealing with traffic and cars and trucks and other vehicles. And so the idea now that you can do at least a third of the route on, you know, dedicated bike routes, which are flatter but much safer, I think is really wonderful. I do think it's unfortunate because it's losing that historic connection to this route in Virginia, but also in eastern Kentucky and other places. I know of two trips that are recreating the bike centennial in Virginia. One has already been completed by a group of Williamsburg area cyclists, and then another one is planned at the end of June by a Roanoke cycling company. You know, so those are ways that they're commemorating this 50th anniversary. And both trips are very attentive to the historic sites along the route. They're stopping at museums. They're looking at notable locations along the route. And so in that sense, I think they are also recreating the original purpose of the bike centennial, which is to, you know, think about history along the route.
4: It seems to me the thing that made the bike centennial so special 50 years ago was the grassroots nature of it. Do you see anything similar happening now to celebrate America's 250th?
3: I do. You know, the most obvious example of this are the museums and historic societies, town governments, and I'm most aware of the ones here in the New River Valley, but I know this is happening across Virginia at least, you know, which are doing their own celebrations. They're recognizing connections to the Revolutionary War era. They are thinking about, you know, the long-term implications of the revolutionary ideals, what was written in the Declaration of Independence. And they're really thinking about a more complicated history of the United States, certainly than was true 50 years ago. They're looking for stories, you know, that were really not part of that narrative in 1976, thinking about indigenous peoples, thinking about enslaved persons, you know, and also thinking about ways in which the revolutionary promises were not achieved or fulfilled, you know, and the struggles that were needed to make those possible. And so I do see that effort at the local level. And so I think in that sense, that spirit of the bike centennial is still there. I think what's missing now is the reinforcement and the connection to the federal effort, which is not focusing on those stories now, and I think has really more or less abandoned, you know, people and communities to do this on their own. You know, they're not getting that support that they were getting in 1976 from the very bipartisan and very non-political American Bike Centennial Commission.
4: Well, what do you think is lost when the federal government is controlling, you know, most of the celebrations when it comes to America's 250th and not funding some of the smaller, more local celebrations?
3: I think it's a very exclusive celebration. You know, people don't feel part of it if they don't share in this case, the administration or the federal government says, you know, are the important things in American history. And so if you take a contrary view to those, you may feel like you don't, you know, are not part of that. And it's certainly discouraging the variety of stories that, you know, people really need to understand about American history and about these 250 years. And so I think it's really become a missed opportunity, you know, rather than something that could be unifying and building bridges and identifying, you know, common stories and shared experiences. It's become polarizing, and it's reinforced that sense that if you're not accepting a very particular and narrow story, that somehow you can't be part of this celebration. And so I think for me, you know, just kind of watching fellow cyclists, you know, observe these places and the natural environment and the human environment, you know, I felt like, yeah, this is a very appropriate way to celebrate this 250th anniversary.
4: Well, Tom, this has been fun. Thanks for sharing your insight on With Good Reason.
3: Happy to do so.
0: Tom Ewing is a history professor at Virginia Tech and the project director of the podcast Bike 76 Virginia. With Good Reason is produced by Virginia Humanities, which acknowledges the Monacha Nation, the original people of the land and waters of our home in Charlottesville, Virginia. Our production team is Sarah McConnell, Allison Quance, and Lauren Francis. 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I'm Matt Dara. Thanks for listening.

0: Welcome to The Sound of Athens. I'm your host, David Barbie. Each time on The Sound of Athens, we showcase live performances from the stages of the music venues of Athens, Georgia. These performances are all recorded and mixed by the students of the University of Georgia Music Business Program, which is part of the Terry College of Business, in cooperation with WUGA. This time, our broadcast features a performance by Deer Hunter, recorded live at the Georgia Theater on January 10th, 2017. This recording was engineered and mixed by Corin Rogers. We have Corin in the studio with us now. Corin, tell us a little bit about the show. How was it?
1: It was really great. It was their first concert on their tour, so their energy was really high, and they were just really excited to be back on stage.
0: All right, well, let's have a listen. Here's Deer Hunter on The Sound of Athens.

you. Thanks. Here's another one off of the Halcyon Digest record that we recorded here in Athens at Chase Park with the excellent Dave Barbie, a personal hero of mine, one of the greatest men I've ever known. And this goes out to Dave Barbie and his son Henry, all the Barbies. This goes out to all Barbies everywhere, wherever you may be. It's a song about a prostitute being thrown out of a helicopter.

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very much. That was all right.

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Is everybody feeling good and everything? All right.

0: That's for you. Thank you. And thanks to all of you guys for coming out. And I hope you have a great night.
1: 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Our student engineer for this broadcast was Corin Rogers. 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
4: Hi, I'm Joanna Kakissis in Kyiv, Ukraine. 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
6: Among 20th century conductors, Leopold Stokowski was a fabled alchemist of orchestral sound. He made spectacular arrangements of Bach's organ music and experimented with 3D audio technology in Disney's Fantasia. In 1968, he introduced Khachaturian's Third Symphony to the Chicago Symphony Orchestra. On this week's CSO program, we'll hear Stokowski's recording of the Khachaturian Third, a work that calls for 15 extra trumpets, a doubled woodwind section, and one out-of-this-world organ solo. Later, Pierre Monteux was another old-world conductor whose career stretched into the 1960s. He made just one recording with the CSO, and it was a beauty, a 1961 account of Franck's Symphony in D minor. Plus, we'll hear John Williams conduct a suite he wrote for Yo-Yo Ma, and Naima Yervi presents music by Kodai. Guest conductors pay a visit on this week's CSO program. I'm your host, Lisa Simeone.
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6: We're featuring recordings with four distinct guest conductors this week. First up is Leopold Stokowski, who made his CSO debut in 1958 and who became a frequent visitor over the following decade. The relationship culminated in a 1968 recording of two Slavic blockbusters, Rimsky-Korsakov's Russian Easter Overture and Khachaturian's Third Symphony. The Khachaturian Third is billed in the original liner notes as a grand, colossal sound symphony. It features a blaze of 15 extra trumpets, twice the usual complement of woodwinds, and an organ. Khachaturian was aiming big in order to commemorate the 30th anniversary of the Russian Revolution. The work was premiered on Christmas Day, 1947, but it failed to please the fickle Soviet authorities. 7 weeks later, Khachaturian was denounced, along with Shostakovich, and accused of, quote, decadent formalism. It wasn't until 20 years later that American audiences finally got to hear this supposedly decadent work when Stokowski brought it to Chicago. Fortunately, Chicago is a city where it isn't hard to find 15 excellent trumpeters, and together they make a splash at the symphony's opening and close. Also listen for the sultry middle section, in which the strings seem to anticipate the love theme from Khachaturian's Spartacus Ballet. Recorded in 1968 for RCA, Leopold Stokowski conducts the Symphony No. 3 in C major by Aram Khachaturian.

0: The Symphony No. 3 in C Major by Khachaturian. That was a 1968 recording by the Chicago Symphony Orchestra, led by Leopold Stokowski. Coming up next, Maestro of the Movies John Williams conducts a suite from one of his scores featuring cellist Yo-Yo Ma. And later, hear why Pierre Monteux was the favorite conductor of one legendary CSO musician. Stay with us.
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0: You're listening to the Chicago Symphony Orchestra program. I'm Lisa Simeone. Another conductor who has been a Chicago mainstay is the great John Williams. In 2008, Williams and the CSO premiered a suite of music from Memoirs of a Geisha. The picture was directed by Chicago filmmaker Gary Marshall and is set in 1920s Japan. It tells the story of a geisha, played by Zhang Ziyi, and her love of a rich man, played by Ken Watanabe. The score to Memoirs of a Geisha shows Williams' talent for evoking different cultures. The original soundtrack featured a number of traditional Japanese instruments mixed with electronic and orchestral sounds. For the suite arrangement you're about to hear, Williams uses Western instruments to mimic the sounds of a koto, shakuhachi, and erhu. Taking center stage is Williams' longtime collaborator, Yo-Yo Ma. From a 2008 Sony release, John Williams conducts the Chicago Symphony Orchestra in his suite from Memoirs of a Geisha for cello and orchestra.

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0: Well, if you're going to write a choral work, it's probably hard to beat getting the Tallis Scholars to sing it. Perhaps the finest in the world, right there. Recordare Domine by Nico Muhly. Jennifer Allen puts together the playlists on the show. I'm Steve Seal. It's Extra Eclectic.
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Philip Glass turns 90 in January, but ahead of his birthday, he will perform concerts worldwide, including a performance this weekend with the Boston Symphony.

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8: 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I'm Michelle Martin.
9: And I'm Steve Inskeep. Our next guest questions how many jobs are really lost to artificial intelligence. It is true that many people have been laid off. It is also true that many companies say they're cutting jobs because of AI. Sayesh Kapoor asserts that what they say is not always the whole truth. Kapoor is a computer scientist.

0: This is NPR News.
1: Good morning. I am Mehta Tsikrika at the BBC. Security personnel have been deployed across South Africa on a planned day of anti-immigration protests. Their concerns this could descend into violence against foreigners. Many have already fled South Africa. The BBC's Nomsa Maseko is at a migrant camp in Durban.
2: Thousands of Malawians have been camping for the last 2 weeks. They were threatened with violence in their homes. That's what they have been telling us. It has been very frustrating for these people to be given a piece of paper that basically says that they are now being deported or repatriated out of South Africa.
1: Police in France and Monaco are searching for a man suspected of detonating a bomb that injured several people. Hugh Schofield has the latest from Paris.
3: The apparent target of the attack is a Ukrainian millionaire called Vadim Emolyev, who's been living in Monaco. Emolyev, who now has Cypriot nationality, made his fortune in the city of Dnipro in eastern Ukraine. He also has big interests in the wine and spirits business in Russian-annexed Crimea, and since 2023 has been the subject of sanctions imposed by the government in Kyiv.
1: And a court in Indonesia has sentenced a former education minister to 7 years in prison. Nadia Makarim was found guilty of manipulating the procurement of laptop computers for schools during the COVID pandemic. He denies wrongdoing. I am Mehta Tsikrika at the BBC in London.
4: I'm Scott Tong. Historian Douglas Brinkley helps us mark the nation's 250th. He says a key date is when Abraham Lincoln won the presidency.
5: Abraham Lincoln is the quintessential figure in American history, not Washington and Jefferson. It is Lincoln.
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8: This is Morning Edition from NPR News. I'm Michelle Martin.
0: And I'm Steve Inskeep. America turns 250 on Saturday. We don't feel a day over 249. NPR has been celebrating the anniversary with a series called America in Pursuit, stories of life, liberty, and the pursuit of happiness. And today's story starts after the Civil War, during the period known as Reconstruction. Georgia voters, during that brief period when black voting was allowed, elected two recently freed men to be their representatives in the State House. WUGA's Emma Auer reports on their legacy.
9: Election day in Athens, Georgia, 1868. The weather was bad.
10: But the rain itself could not dampen the anticipation and maybe even the fear that gripped the city.
9: Michael Thurmond is a historian and politician born and raised in Athens. He's describing the first election in which black men had the right to vote.
10: White Athenians were shocked and dismayed.

0: Sullivan campaign spokesman Nate Adams says the court's decision lets an election manipulator on the ballot.
1: That said, we are encouraged by the fact that the director of the Division of Elections will be able to use her expertise to best differentiate between the Petersburg fraud and the incumbent, Senator Dan Sullivan, ultimately to the benefit of all Alaska voters.
0: One option election officials have proposed is to strip the challenger of his Republican label. His attorney says that wouldn't be legal. For NPR News, I'm Liz Ruskin.
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5: 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Good morning, I'm Joseph Mazzola. 6 days after back-to-back earthquakes in Venezuela, the scale of devastation is still emerging.
6: You know, a big chunk of coastline over 20 miles just has building after building collapsed or about to collapse.
5: Thousands of people are now homeless and the death toll continues to rise. We'll have the latest on that in 15 minutes. Today we've got mostly sunny skies here in Athens with highs in the mid-90s and a heat index value up to 106. Tonight we've got some clouds in the evening, but it'll clear and we've got lows in the mid-70s. And tomorrow we're looking at more sunny skies with highs in the mid-90s, going into an evening of clear skies and lows in the mid-70s. 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
2: 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Coming up, Tybee Island is losing sand to the sea, but one stretch of new land is sparking a fight over who gets to manage it. We'll have that story in about 15 minutes on Morning Edition. Thank you so much for listening to GPB this morning. 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I'm Pamela Kirkland here with Emily Hackshaw.
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2: 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I hear that voice and I feel like it's Saturday morning. 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
3: Live from NPR News in Washington, I'm Louise Schiavone. President Trump says he has not decided whether he'll sign a bipartisan housing bill. NPR's Stephen Bisaha has details.
4: Speaking with reporters in the Oval Office, President Trump dismissed the housing bill as unimportant.
5: Big deal. It's a yawn. Some people say it's wonderful. To me, compared to the Save America Act, just about everything is a big yawn.
4: The Save America Act is Trump's election overhaul bill that would mandate strict proof of citizenship requirements. Trump said last week he wants that bill passed first. Republicans and Democrats in Congress overwhelmingly voted in favor of the housing bill last week. The legislation aims to encourage home building across the country to lower costs. Stephen Bisaha, NPR News.
3: A couple of consequential decisions are anticipated as the U.S. Supreme Court today wraps up the work of the court term. Rulings are expected on issues related to birthright citizenship and transgender sports bans. The president has attempted to unilaterally alter the nation's guarantee of citizenship to people born in the U.S., barring citizenship for children born here to parents who are undocumented immigrants or without permanent legal status. The justices are also expected to weigh in on two cases on state bans on transgender girls competing in scholastic sports. Dow futures higher, up about 105. This is NPR.
6: With WUGA News, I'm Jeff Dontre. With the governor's signature, Senate Bill 3EX is now law. The measure passed during the recent special session of the legislature delays the January the 1st ban on the use of QR codes in Georgia's voting machines until January the 1st, 2028, designed to give lawmakers more time to adopt new election procedures. But the legislation also mandates hand recounts of the top two statewide races on the ballot when the results are within a 0.5% margin. That requirement entered the bill through a late amendment. Critics contend the wording was rushed and flawed. The amendment, in describing the necessary margin for a recount, declares that the number of votes for the winner of one of the top two races shall not be more than a 0.5% of the total votes which were cast in such a qualified contest. Although Democrats largely opposed the measure, Senator Josh McLaurin, who's a candidate for lieutenant governor, voted in favor of the measure, saying he trusted the Georgia Supreme Court to discern the intent of the language should a losing candidate sue the state. McLaurin was one of three Senate Democrats to support the measure. And UGA baseball catcher Daniel Jackson has been awarded the 48th annual Golden Spikes Award by USA Baseball. The award is handed out to the most outstanding amateur baseball player in the nation and is just the fourth catcher to win the award. He's also the second Georgia player to win the award in the past three seasons. For WUGA News, I'm Jeff Dontre.
7: It's 77 degrees here in Athens. 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I'm Joseph Mazzola. The Iran war and high oil and gas prices have supercharged the adoption of renewables and electric vehicles across the world. And some experts wonder if this year could be the peak of oil demand. We've got more on that coming up in 15 minutes. Today we've got sunny skies with highs in the mid-90s and heat index values up to 106. 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
11: 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I'm Steve Inskeep.
12: And I'm Michelle Martin. Good morning. In Venezuela, more than 1,700 people have died from two major earthquakes. There's also another crisis. Thousands of other people have been left without a place to live. NPR's Ada Peralta reports.
13: In the middle of Caracas, residents of a brick mid-rise have set up a tent camp at a park across the street. The building was government housing, but whole families are now sleeping in the middle of this park. Mirna Castillo says when the earthquake struck, the building swayed violently. There was a stampede to get out, and now they just don't feel safe. How are we going to live in a place that's about to crack open? She says the whole thing was so scary, her 7-year-old daughter started convulsing. She shakes her head. Venezuela was already in political and economic chaos. It's hard to find ourselves once again in the middle of another chaos. It's just one chaos after another. She says the government has offered no help. An inspector showed up, said the building was fine, and then changed his mind as soon as an aftershock hit. She feels abandoned. The government has offered them no shelter, no direction. So we count on God, she says. If it was for politicians, we'd die. And the government gives us even less hope, she says. The government of Venezuela says they are pulling out all the stops to deal with this catastrophe. They've said that they will open large camps to house people left without a home. But across Caracas and the northern coast, thousands are living on sidewalks, in parks, on football fields. In La Guaira, the worst hit part of the country, the living walk among the dead. I find J. Mari Blanco standing next to her couch. Her apartment building is now on its side. One of her neighbors is dead under it, and the smell of decomposition fills the air. Right now, we're just adrift. She and her neighbors decided to walk into the apartments to rescue some of their belongings. Every time they've walked in, they were scared the building might crumble. They don't know where they will end up, she says, but she doesn't want to be a bother. She took out a mattress and a sectional white couch that took so much work to buy. But she doesn't know where any of this will go. It's not easy, she says. Tears fill her eyes.
14: Tanto luchar.
13: We've struggled so much, she repeats. We've struggled so much. It's not easy. Ada Peralta, NPR News, La Guaira, Venezuela.
11: Next, we learn what it's like to be a healthcare worker battling Ebola. The outbreak in the Democratic Republic of Congo has killed more than 300 people. The living rely on health clinics that barely functioned even before this outbreak because of war and poverty in the eastern province of Ituri. Emmett Livingstone reports that for healthcare workers, every patient they treat also poses a risk.
14: Community nurse Moise Bulabantu is on his cell phone. He's in his tiny clinic serving about 40,000 people in the suburbs of Bunia, the capital of Ituri. An alert about a possible Ebola case has just come in. There are a lot of cases, he says. Of about 14 alerts we receive every day, about 10 meet the definition for Ebola. It frightens us, the community nurse says, because we don't have protective equipment. We're extremely afraid. Bulabantu, who is 38, looks pale and overworked. Not only does he lack protective equipment, but in his clinic, a low wooden building of several rooms, he has no way of isolating suspected cases.
15: Baba, mama, kaka, na dada.
14: In Bunia, which has the biggest caseload, a large screen in the city's central plaza plays a health warning listing Ebola symptoms such as fever, headaches, and vomiting. This message urges anyone with symptoms to seek medical treatment. Lots of people are sickening and dying at home unnoticed. The province is about the size of West Virginia and is very rural. It has few good roads, several ongoing armed conflicts, and about 900,000 people living in displacement camps.
16: Anyone who shows the compassion and the care to take care of those who are sick in an Ebola outbreak end up being the next victim. That's what makes this disease so terrible, right? So family members who take care of their loved ones, healthcare workers, clinics and hospitals.
14: Shannon Hamilton is the team lead for evangelical aid organization Samaritan's Purse in Ituri. Aid organizations are trying to train health staff across Ituri, but the scale of what needs to be done is daunting. Ebola has been reported in over half of the province's health zones, many of them difficult to access.
16: There's about 22 or 23 health zones now that are affected by the outbreak. A lot of those health zones aren't receiving a lot of that training and resources and support yet at this time.
14: This challenge is more acute outside of Bunia, the province's only city. Take Nyankunde Hospital, where an American doctor contracted Ebola in the early days of the epidemic. He was evacuated and later recovered. Health workers here still say they aren't receiving enough PPE.
17: Bonjour, moi c'est Dr. Désiré Douabou.
14: Désiré Douabou is the head doctor of the Nyankunde Health Zone.
17: La situation, bon, elle n'est pas rose, hein? C'est tellement difficile.
14: It's not a rosy situation, says Douabou. It's so difficult. 8 hospital staff have been infected and 1 student doctor has died. The first recorded Ebola case in Nyankunde, a pregnant woman, also infected other patients because she wasn't isolated. She died soon after being admitted. Conditions are better than they were several weeks ago because a new Ebola treatment center is opening next door. But when we visited in mid-June, people suspected of having Ebola were still mixing with others. And 1 small restroom facility served all the patients, regardless of their illness. Douabou says that he and his colleagues summon the courage to help the sick because they must. But without enough PPE, the stress of getting infected is always there. In Ituri, even the smallest gesture, opening a door, touching a chair, have become a calculated risk. As Ebola spreads through these under-resourced clinics, the line between caregiver and patient grows ever thinner. For NPR News, I'm Emmett Livingstone in Bunia.

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2: 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Just ahead, as Tybee Island loses beach to erosion, another part of the island is growing, but no one can agree on who should take care of it. 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
2: 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Scientists say about half of the world's beaches will be gone by the end of the century, largely due to climate change. At Georgia's Tybee Island, beachgoers are seeing less and less sand. But what happens when new sand appears, and who takes the helm of caring for it? GPB's Jillian Magtoto has more on Tybee Island.
5: The tideline on Tybee Island gets higher every year. Tybee Mayor Brian West announced that beaches have shrunk by 60% since 2020. Managing that loss has been the job of city manager Brett Bell.
6: That's been our story, is like, how do we address this rapid erosion that we're seeing? And then in the middle of it, all of a sudden, we had to deal with this sort of like growing part of the island. This section didn't exist at all.
5: The growth isn't new. In fact, it's been happening for decades. But the city's attention to it is. Bell first saw this spot last year, when nearby residents asked to expand a bridge crossing it.
6: And we realized, okay, this is not a normal property.
5: For one thing, it's so new, it's never been bought or sold or zoned.
6: Which causes an issue because nobody owns the property. It's hard to permit the property.
5: For projects like bridge expansions. And as the sand has grown, the spot has held water, meaning that
6: vegetation takes root and it grows out. So the sand and sand dunes is now turning into land.
5: So is this a forest? Is it a beach prairie? Either way, this is now among the largest single pieces of property on the island.
6: It's really important habitat for birds, land turtles, sea turtles, and that's just off the shore.
5: Even if, according to the law, and to resident Rick Hogan, it's a
0: no man's land.
5: Hogan says the neighborhood looks after this new land just past his backyard.
0: We've been taking care of it for 30 years.
5: That means once a year clearing the trees that block the neighborhood's coveted ocean view.
0: It's a great location because we get a sunrise in the morning, we get a sunset in the afternoon.
5: Hogan and other residents spend $6,000 a year to employ someone to bush hog the area.
0: We don't want those out here because they would destroy the views. That is our overriding motivation.
5: Meanwhile, Brett Bell says the city wants to manage the same trees in the same space.
6: It tends to crowd out more beneficial plants and native plants that want to grow out here, things like native grasses.
5: The tree is called Chinese tallow. It's an invasive species from East Asia and has already colonized other parts of the island and wetlands in the south. The city and residents both want to clear the tallow, but
6: the problem with the bush hog is for invasive species, it tends to spread those seeds around. It tends to make it worse over the longer term.
5: The neighbors may have been making their problem with the tallow trees worse all of these years. So the city is trying something else. The city asked nonprofit Birds Georgia to apply herbicide to the tallow's roots. The city also tried to burn the property earlier this year with the Georgia Forestry Commission, but humidity, paired with the effects of past bush hogging, caused some hiccups, Bell said. The fire didn't spread well. Resident Rick Hogan sees these efforts as failures. He doesn't trust that the government can tackle the issue.
0: They had not been here over the preceding 29 years that we have been doing this.
5: Hogan points to a neighboring property owned by the city, full of Chinese tallow he fears could be spreading seeds.
0: So you can see those are 50, 60 feet tall.
5: Still, city manager Brett Bell says he wants to work with residents.
6: Long term, the plan is to work with the neighbors to zone the property environmental conservation to protect it.
5: Though Tybee Island residents recently stopped a motion for the city to rezone the land as city property. For now, it's still a no man's land. For GPB News, I'm Jillian Magtoto on Tybee Island.
3: Thank you, Jillian, for that reporting from Tybee Island. What an interesting story, and so nice to hear voices from neighbors on Tybee, and really kind of hopeful to hear about new land that has kind of come to be. But then that also creates issues of who is going to manage it. Yeah. And so this is interesting, and it's important for us to hear no matter where you live, because it really does affect all of us. And so from, you know, where I'm sitting here in Atlanta, I would not know that this is happening on Tybee.
7: No.
3: Had I not heard this story on GPB. So glad to have Jillian reporting for us down in Savannah and the coastal area. Glad to be able to bring this kind of reporting to you this morning.
7: Yeah, absolutely. I love that more often than not, I learn something hearing our feature length stories.
3: Yes.
7: I mean, I've thought about beach erosion. My family and I enjoy going to Tybee and, you know, going to the beach, enjoying Georgia's coast. But I didn't think about who'd be taking care of this added beach. Who's taking care of this added land? I just assumed it'd be the city. And so it's really interesting hearing these voices of these people who are there and caring for it and trying to figure out how to problem solve with invasive species and taking care of this part of our state that I think so many of us enjoy and love and cherish. Thank you so much to Jillian for that story. 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
16: 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It's June 30th, I'm Joseph Mazzola, with a look at some of the stories coming our way in the 8 a.m. hour. Many Americans are anticipating a Supreme Court ruling on birthright citizenship, something President Trump has been focused on.
17: In terms of for the good of the country, it'd be great if They didn't allow it. 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
16: 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And after that, Alfred Richardson and Madison Davis were the first black legislators in Athens, Georgia, elected in 1868. The backlash against them still reverberates today. We'll hear from WUGA's Emma Auer on NPR's Morning Edition. That's in 21 minutes. This is Morning Edition. Thanks for listening.
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14: Plus, an update on the construction project in the middle of downtown. 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
4: Live from NPR News in Washington, I'm Korva Coleman. The U.S. and Iran say they have both sent delegations to Qatar. President Trump had said yesterday there would be a meeting, but it's not clear the representatives will meet together. In recent days, Iran has fired on U.S. allies in the Gulf, and the U.S. has fired on Iran. NPR's Ruth Sherlock says both sides are supposed to focus on the memo of understanding that they signed.
19: Underpinning the hurry here is this fundamental lack of trust on both sides, but the Iranians in particular are worried that with all the back and forth and failed previous talks, the Trump administration would renege on its commitments. And it's not been going well recently. The Iranians are also furious about a separate deal the U.S. brokered between Israel and Lebanon.
4: NPR's Ruth Sherlock reporting. The U.S. Supreme Court is expected to rule today on President Trump's challenge to a constitutional provision. This was enacted after the Civil War, and it has long been interpreted to guarantee American citizenship to every child born on U.S. soil. NPR's Nina Totenberg reports.
20: Trump has long maintained that the 14th Amendment was intended to cover only former slaves and their children. That was not the holding of the Supreme Court in 1898, the last time it ruled on the issue, nor was it the practice even in World War II when babies born to Japanese citizens in U.S. detention camps were automatically granted American citizenship. But Trump, on his first day of his second term, issued an executive order barring automatic citizenship for babies born in the U.S. whose parents entered the country illegally or who are living here legally on temporary visas.
18: We're the only country in the world that does this with birthright.
20: That's actually not true. More than 30 countries have birthright citizenship laws. Nina Totenberg, NPR News, Washington.
21: Today is primary election day in Colorado. Democrats hope their nominees will help them win control of the House of Representatives. From Colorado Public Radio, Ray Solomon reports.
22: Democratic voters in Colorado's 8th congressional district will choose a candidate to challenge Republican incumbent Gabe Evans in a toss-up race that could determine control of the U.S. House. Democratic State Representative Manny Rutenel is the frontrunner, and he's considered more progressive than his opponent, former State Representative Shannon Byrd. In Denver, longtime Congresswoman Diana DeGette is facing an uphill battle to protect her seat from a primary challenger on her left, Democratic Socialist Melot Quiros. Meanwhile, Colorado Governor Jared Polis is term limited, and voters across the state are choosing nominees from both major parties to replace him. One of the Democratic candidates is sitting U.S. Senator Michael Bennett. For NPR News, I'm Ray Solomon.
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2: You're listening to Morning Edition on Georgia Public Broadcasting. Just ahead, the Supreme Court is expected to weigh in on President Trump's call to end birthright citizenship after a blockbuster term of immigration rulings, including a decision on temporary protected status. 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I'm Pamela Kirkland. 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
5: And I'm Michelle Martin. Good morning. This is the last day of the U.S. Supreme Court's current term, and several major rulings are expected. Two cases involve bans on transgender athletes.
1: The case attracting the most attention is about birthright citizenship and whether it should still be automatically granted to any child born in the United States.
5: Here to tell us more about this is NPR immigration policy correspondent Ximena Bustillo. Ximena, good morning.
6: Good morning.
5: So, you know, this had been considered a settled issue. So how did it get before the court, and how might it go?
6: President Trump signed an executive order on his first day in office barring citizenship for children born in the U.S. if parents entered the country illegally or are here on a temporary status, like a visa. It brings into question the 14th Amendment to the Constitution that says, quote, all persons born or naturalized in the U.S. and subject to the jurisdiction thereof are citizens of the United States. A decision siding with Trump would upend over a century of legal precedent and raise several logistical challenges for millions of mixed-status families. But if Trump loses in court, it would be a blow to one of his several immigration-related campaign promises.
5: Hey, man, you know, we're still sorting through the effects of immigration rulings that came last week, mainly one on temporary protected status, or TPS. You've been following this very closely. How has that played out?
6: Right, and that gave the administration more power to end TPS, particularly for Haitians and Syrians. And that's a program that allows people to stay in the U.S. because their countries have been considered unsafe to return to. The administration is arguing they need to either find a way to adjust their status or leave. And now hundreds of thousands of people are waiting to see when they may lose permission to legally live and work in the U.S.
5: You mentioned that the case was specifically about Haitians and Syrians, mm-hmm. but other groups could be affected next, I take it. So who are they?
6: Right. Officially, there are only four countries that still have TPS that has not reached an expiration date yet. That's Lebanon, El Salvador, Sudan, and Ukraine. And some Venezuelans still also have an active TPS. This all totals to more than a quarter of a million people. And all of these designations will expire by the end of this year. El Salvador particularly has had TPS since 2001. And I spoke with Todd Schulte of Forward.us, an immigrant advocacy group. And he says it's possible that by the end of the year, there's no one with TPS.
24: These are people who have been building their lives here for over a quarter century, and there is no precedent in modern immigration history for revoking status, population like that.
6: I asked the Department of Homeland Security whose status they could terminate next, but they didn't respond. And this administration has been a sharp critic of TPS, arguing that the program is meant to be temporary.
5: Overall, then, how could the court end up shaping Trump's immigration policy, if you can put all this together from TPS to this birthright citizenship issue?
6: For a lot of families, it's just all related. The administration wants to limit how people can legally be in the country, and TPS is one way, and citizenship by birth is another. There are TPS recipients who have U.S. citizen children at the center of the birthright ruling. And even if birthright is supported by the court, immigrant advocates say that families may need to continue to be making this decision of whether to stay together. And, you know, there was a lot of focus on people here without legal status. And the administration's policies have been focusing more towards narrowing legal migration. And sending these cases to be litigated at the highest court underscores that message.
5: That is NPR. Our immigration policy correspondent, Ximena Bustillo. Ximena, thank you.
6: Thank you.
1: As so often happens when there is Supreme Court news, we have called Amy Howe, who is co-founder of SCOTUS Blog. Amy, welcome back.
25: Hi, thanks for having me on.
1: So what is it like to be covering the Supreme Court and to be waiting for a big ruling like birthright citizenship?
25: Yes, yeah, so this is sort of the Supreme Court reporter's final exam, and you get the night before the final exam dream. And so last night I had a dream, or more exactly a nightmare, that we got the ruling in the birthright citizenship case, and it was this massive opinion. It was so long that I couldn't find the summary in the front of the opinion. All of the lights were out in the room where I was working, so I couldn't physically read it, and I was glad when I woke up.
1: Oh, my goodness. I'm so sorry for you. I mean, that could really happen, right? They could publish basically a book. That could happen.
25: They are little books. You know, quite long.
1: And yet, is it possible in birthright citizenship specifically that we really could get a very simple ruling? The Constitution says what it says. One page. Goodbye.
25: It seems unlikely, both because the case was argued a long time ago and we probably would have gotten it by now. And it seemed pretty unlikely after the oral argument that the case was going to be a unanimous ruling. You know, we don't know whether it's going to be 8-1, 7-2, 6-3. But even if the court strikes down the president's executive order, I think there will be some dissents. There may be some separate writings. I think it's going to be long and complicated.
1: Meaning that there are at least a few justices who might credit the president's argument that this was an amendment in the 1860s that was just limited to slavery and doesn't apply to any other conditions, even though it literally does.
25: Exactly.
1: So let me ask about a couple of rulings from yesterday. I find this really interesting. These are two different rulings about presidential power. And in each case, there are two justices on the prevailing side, John Roberts and Brett Kavanaugh, two justices often labeled conservatives. They round up the other conservatives and rule that the president may fire anybody in the executive branch, even people at independent agencies that Congress said the president may not fire except for cause. And then on the same day, John Roberts and Brett Kavanaugh round up the liberals and rule that the president was wrong to fire Lisa Cook from the Federal Reserve. Do those two rulings put together make sense?
25: Well, you had both of the dissents in the Rebecca Slaughter case involving the FTC, and then in the Lisa Cook case, you had dissents talking about how these don't really make sense. And so you had Justice Amy Coney Barrett, who dissented in the Cook case, saying there's serious tension with the Slaughter ruling. And then in the Slaughter case, you had Justice Sonia Sotomayor, who wrote the dissent, saying, why are the principles that we're relying on here in the Lisa Cook case limited to the Federal Reserve? And, you know, I think that the Chief Justice was really sort of walking a tightrope with just Justice Brett Kavanaugh in the majority in each side. And his decision in the Lisa Cook case, interestingly, doesn't even mention the Rebecca Slaughter case. And in the Rebecca Slaughter case, all that he says is, well, the Fed may have a unique role and that wouldn't be covered by the rule that we're establishing here in Rebecca Slaughter's case.
1: Yeah, that's really interesting. I mean, the one ruling, they say, well, there's this long tradition of independent banks, so we're going to respect that. But in the other ruling, they say there's a long tradition of independent agencies, and we're just going to disregard that.
25: Yes.
1: And I also wonder how far the court has truly gone in protecting the Federal Reserve. It is presumed that they did this because the Federal Reserve is so central to the economy that it would be a disaster to allow that to be totally politicized. But has the court truly protected the Federal Reserve with this ruling, which arguably protected Lisa Cook on a technicality?
25: So I think the court is very protective of the idea of the independence of the Federal Reserve. They point, there's a lot of history of the first national bank and the second national bank, and they say that these, what we've learned from those banks was about the importance of a really independent monetary policy, you know, without any sort of outside influence. You know, on the other hand, what this really hinged on was the idea that Lisa Cook had not had the kind of notice and opportunity to be heard before she was fired that she deserved. And when the court, in the majority opinion, talks about the process that a governor of the Federal Reserve is entitled to before she can be fired, they're not really setting a high bar. They say, you know, written materials, the idea that you get a letter saying we want to remove you and you get a chance to respond is enough. You're not necessarily entitled to a hearing at which, you know, your lawyer can come in and make an oral presentation. What mattered in this case was that Lisa Cook got no process at all.
1: Does that mean that President Trump still gets latitude under this ruling to try to fire Lisa Cook just by doing it a little more elaborately?
25: It could.
1: And it seems like the administration is moving in that direction. I want to move to another aspect of this. As I read these rulings and the dissents as well, I mean, the justices do not like being labeled conservative and liberal, and they certainly do mix it up as far as who they pair with, and when we see that in these rulings. And yet sometimes you feel that the rulings are influenced by which media they consume. One example comes to mind is the Lisa Cook case. Clarence Thomas's dissent takes it as apparent as obvious to him that Lisa Cook violated some mortgage laws, which seems to be a very dubious accusation by other reporting that we've seen. But whatever media he's consuming, it sounds like a good accusation to him. Are you concerned about the justices getting a well-balanced media diet, a well-balanced range of opinions before they rule?
25: I think that's right. And I think that's a problem for, you know, almost everyone, you know, except for NPR listeners and PBS viewers. You know, I think that, you know, the internet is wonderful, but on the other hand, you know, part of the problem with the internet and the vast variety of choices that we have on cable TV is that you can really sort of pick your facts. I think it was Daniel Patrick Moynihan that used to say, you're entitled to your opinions, but you're not entitled to pick your facts. But you can really sort of find your niche and sort of live in your little bubble. And I don't think the justices are immune from that.
1: When you look across multiple rulings in recent years, do you feel the court has developed a definite and consistent idea of presidential power?
25: I do think that they have, I mean, it's certainly in the last couple of years, they have been willing to give this president really broad power. You know, if, as expected, they rule against Trump on the birthright citizenship case, they will have ruled against him on the tariffs case as well. But those were cases in which he was really swinging for the fences, and they have otherwise been willing to give him very broad power.
1: Okay, we'll continue.

0: 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It seems like these days we're busier than ever before. 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
1: It's June 30th. You're listening to WUGA Athens, coming to you live from the campus of the University of Georgia. I'm Joseph Mazzola. Up next, we'll hear from WUGA's Emma Hour of Athens on Athens, Georgia's first black legislators, Alfred Richardson and Madison Davis, elected in 1868. The backlash against them still reverberates today. We'll hear more about that next on Morning Edition. And then, it's primary election day in Colorado. Some rural voters are voicing dissatisfaction with the status quo.
2: Seems like we have kind of a ruling class that doesn't have to follow any of the rules anymore, and we just all kind of face the brunt of it.
1: More on voter sentiment in Colorado and on some of today's key races coming up in 15 minutes here on WUGA. Today in Athens, we've got mostly sunny skies with highs in the mid-90s and a heat index value up to 106. And tonight we'll see clouds in the evening, then it'll clear out with some lows in the mid-70s. This is Morning Edition on WUGA Athens.
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1: 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And thanks. 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
2: One of the things that I talk about a lot with GPB staff is being grateful and expressing gratitude for the work that we do, not only internally, but also externally. The two words that always come to mind are thank you. Thank you for allowing us the opportunity to serve you in this really impactful way. And thank you for seeing the value in what we do. Thank you for realizing that we need you. It has just been such a beautiful opportunity to watch people stand up and say, look, I can't do much, but I'm going to do what I can because this matters to me. And ultimately, that is the message that we want every Georgian to have, is that we don't want you to empty out your pocketbook on us. We just want you to do what you can do. And for some of you, it may be that what you can do is to tell someone else to support us or share something on social media that is powerful about GPB. And we've seen so many people do so many things across the spectrum of gratitude, starting with making a gift. We so appreciate that. And we literally can't do the work that we do without the people who support us, because every ounce of content that you enjoy from GPB, whether it's on television, radio, digital, whether it's original built here at Georgia Public Broadcasting, or whether it comes from PBS or NPR, it's all paid for through the donations that you give to make this happen. The level of gratitude that we have is off the charts, because what we've seen this past year is that we're not just doing this for ourselves. We're making an impact on people's lives.
0: We're making an impact on people's lives, and we're only able to do that because of the support that we have felt and we have seen from folks all across the state pitching in to say, this is important to me. GPB is important. It belongs to Georgia, and we're going to support it because we want to continue to watch it grow and benefit from it ourselves and our neighbors. 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
0: It's also the final day to select any of our thank you items that we have, the wearable art. 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
4: Live from NPR News in Washington, I'm Louise Schiavone. The conservative majority U.S. Supreme Court is poised to hand President Trump a key decision on one of his signature issues, birthright citizenship and who is eligible. Under the longstanding interpretation of the Constitution, a person born in the U.S. is considered a citizen. In an executive order, the president said, no, not if your parents are undocumented immigrants or lacking permanent legal status. The constitutionality of that order is before the justices. Amy Howe, the co-founder of SCOTUS blog, says this will be interesting.
5: Certainly in the last couple of years, they have been willing to give this president really broad power. You know, if, as expected, they rule against Trump on the birthright citizenship case, they will have ruled against him on the tariffs case as well. But those were cases in which he was really swinging for the fences, and they have otherwise been willing to give him very broad power.
4: The U.S. and Iran have announced separately they are sending a delegation to Qatar this week. On social media, President Trump said Iran had requested a meeting in Doha. Although talks are uncertain, Tehran is saying it has not agreed to meet. Paraguay's president has declared today a national holiday after what's being called the biggest upset of this summer's World Cup. Paraguay knocked Germany out of the tournament 4-3 in a penalty shootout. This is NPR News.
6: With WUGA News, I'm Jeff Dontre. The Georgia Supreme Court has agreed to hear a case involving two Republicans vying to be appointed to the Fulton County Board of Elections. The AJC reports Fulton County commissioners refused to seat Julie Adams and Jason Frazier to the 5-member Fulton County Board of Registrations and Elections. Both were nominated by the Fulton County Republican Party. Adams is an incumbent election board member who voted against certifying the results of the 2024 primary, and Frazier challenged thousands of voter registrations in the majority Democratic county. A lower court initially ruled that the county must seat the two. Then the Georgia Court of Appeals overruled, saying that county officials could refuse to seat the two nominees. The Georgia Supreme Court will hear the case this fall. A community blood drive is being held by Piedmont Athens Regional in partnership with the Blood Connection. The need is especially urgent during the summer, when travel, school breaks, and severe weather can reduce donor turnout, even as demand rises due to accidents and seasonal activities. Blood supplies are also often strained after major holidays like Independence Day. Donors who participate in the July 9th drive can receive up to $70 in rewards. Eligible donors must be 16 years old and present a photo ID. The Blood Connection recommends that donors drink plenty of water and eat a healthy meal before donating. You can make an appointment and get additional information at thebloodconnection.org. For WUGA News, I'm Jeff Dontre.
7: 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I'm Joseph Mazzola. NPR's Michelle Martin speaks with John Weitheim of Sports Illustrated about the opening days of Wimbledon and Serena Williams' return. That story is coming up in 12 minutes. Today we've got sunny skies with highs in the mid-90s and heat index values up to 106. More Morning Edition is coming up next here on WUGA. 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
10: 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I'm Steve Inskeep.
11: And I'm Michelle Martin. Good morning. Primary elections in Colorado today could yield some clues about voter preferences nationwide.
10: Yes, some national themes are emerging in races for governor and the Senate and the House. There's a Democratic Socialist candidate, competition for Latino votes, and rural voters worried they're being left out.
11: Benta Berkland with Colorado Public Radio is following all this, and she's with us now. Benta, good morning. Thanks for joining us.
12: Thanks so much for having me.
11: So these are primaries, which means, you know, parties are sorting out their candidates for the fall. So let's start with Congress. What are the key races there?
12: In Denver, Democrat Diana DeGette has held this congressional seat for 3 decades, and she's facing 2 challengers. Maylot Quiroz is a 29-year-old first-time candidate and a Democratic socialist. We will see if they can continue their momentum after wins in New York primaries. The other candidate is Wanda James, a University of Colorado regent. The winner in this race is the overwhelming favorite in November. This is a deep blue Denver district.
11: Can you say more about this race? Are the challengers to DeGette drawing like a generational contrast? Is that part of their campaign?
12: Yes, it is part of the campaign. I think we hear from a lot of voters dissatisfaction with what's happening at the national level, and the push for fresh faces and younger candidates is playing into the race.
11: There's also a race in what's considered a toss-up district that has a Republican, Gabe Evans, incumbent now. Can you tell us about that?
12: Yes. Evans doesn't have a Republican challenger, but 2 Democrats are vying to oppose him. Former state lawmaker Shannon Byrd, she bills herself as a bridge builder in this purple district, and current state lawmaker Manny Rutinel. He's leaning into his history as the child of an immigrant, and in this heavily Latino district, says Byrd hasn't done enough to oppose ICE.
11: You've also been reporting on rural voters who've been affected a lot by tariffs and energy prices. Presumably that could impact some of these races. What are you hearing?
12: We heard dissatisfaction with Washington. Caleb Mazner is 27. He works in construction. He voted for President Trump twice, but doesn't support the direction of the country and how expensive things are.
13: Seems like we have kind of a ruling class that doesn't have to follow any of the rules anymore, and we just all kind of face the brunt of it. And I just don't think that's any way we're supposed to live. That's not the values our country was created on.
12: Another voter, John Iannone, is from Colorado's Eastern Plains. He's a data center engineer and farmer and an unaffiliated voter.
14: I'm furious that we're in Iran and another war when they promised we weren't going to be in a war. The tariffs cost me a fortune. I was really upset about that.
12: He said he reluctantly voted for Trump in the last election, but is not happy with how his second term is going.
11: Okay, but Trump isn't on the ballot. So did you get the impression from these voters that they were going to take Trump's performance into account when making their decision about the congressional representative?
12: Certainly in some of the races, especially the Democratic primaries, Trump is front and center in all the ads, and a lot of the messaging is around how much candidates have or will push back against the Trump administration.
11: And finally, Democratic Governor Jared Polis, he's term limited, so who's looking to replace him?
12: In the Republican primary, there are 2 state lawmakers, Scott Bottoms, who's also a pastor, and Barbara Kirkmeyer. And there's a political outsider, Victor Marks. He served in the Marine Corps and says he's a high-risk humanitarian who's rescued people overseas, but opponents say he's lying. As a blue state, the stakes are especially high on the Democratic side. In that race, there's a well-known name, U.S. Senator Michael Bennet, and Colorado Attorney General Phil Weiser. And while they have similar policy positions, both are trying to run on pushing back against the Trump administration.
11: That's Colorado Public Radio's Benta Berkland in Denver. Benta, thank you.
12: Thanks so much.
10: Few issues are more divisive than health care. Politicians use it to great effect, but it turns out that Americans agree on a lot when they're questioned about it. That's the subject of a new project with our partner KFF Health News, a series called Common Ground. Reporter Noam Levy visited a church in North Carolina.
15: There are some issues, like immigration or student loans, too divisive to unite the members of Trinity Moravian Church in Winston-Salem.
16: We've got quite a spread of political beliefs. It's definitely a purple congregation.
15: That's Reverend John Jackman. He leads this 114-year-old church. It's near the city's old textile mills. 4 years ago, he suggested a campaign to pay off medical debt for people in the wider Winston-Salem community.
16: This is the easiest money I've ever raised. All I do is tell people what we're doing and they write me a check.
15: Congregation member Catherine Coe says there's a reason for that. She works in the accounting department at a big hospital system.
17: I see people going into debt every minute of every day. We're all just one medical bill away from financial ruin.
15: Coe describes herself as a conservative. She voted for President Trump. Terry Mabe is on the other side of the nation's political divide. She says she can't stand the president. But she's also seen medical debt up close. She used to work on construction jobs.
18: In between projects, you are a lot of times without a job. Then you get sick. Next thing you know, you owe $5,000, $10,000. Then you're like, I can't pay it. What do I do now?
15: Nationwide, about 100 million people have some kind of health care debt. But at the church, it's not just that everyone knows someone who's been in debt. The church members, no matter their politics, seem to agree there's something broken about a system that pushes people into debt if they get sick. Paul Sluter is one. He used to work for a credit union and did a lot of debt collecting. Most people, he says, wanted to pay, but couldn't.
19: It's incredibly just unfair. I think the system's out of whack.
15: Polls suggest there's a lot of common ground around medical debt. In a recent survey for the nonprofit Undo Medical Debt, more than 75% of Republicans and Democrats agreed patients' wages shouldn't be garnished to pay medical bills. Reverend Jackman says there's a part for everyone to play.
16: One of our ideas is that we cannot fix everything, but we have to fix what we can in the place where we're planted.
15: When the debt campaign ended earlier this year, Jackman led a special ceremony at the church. He stands before the congregation and holds up a piece of paper with a long list of names.
20: On this day of Jubilee, we act to forgive the debts of many of our neighbors, as God has forgiven our debts.
15: Each name on the list belongs to someone whose debt the church has purchased and retired. Jackman flicks on a lighter and holds the yellow flame under the paper.
20: We are going to burn this list of 1,631 debts for our people.
15: Kids from a scouting group stand by with confetti poppers.
20: Please stand.
15: The music and the singing seem to celebrate something else, too. The simple act of working together. After spaghetti in the church basement, I caught up with Cynthia Tesh.
21: There's just so much division, so much anger. We need to look out for one another. If we start looking out for one another, things will change. If we start considering other people and not just ourselves, things will change.
15: The congregation is already planning its next campaign. In Winston-Salem, I'm Noam Levy.
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1: 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I'm Pamela Kirkland. Coming up in 10 minutes on the Marketplace Morning Report, about 3 million fewer people have Affordable Care Act insurance now than last year. We'll get a closer look at what's behind the decline in enrollment. That and more business news is coming up on the Marketplace Morning Report starting at 8:51. 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
3: From Marketplace in Washington, I'm Kimberly Adams. About 3 million fewer people have Affordable Care Act insurance now compared to last year. That's according to data from the Department of Health and Human Services that goes through February. Initial sign-up data from earlier in the year showed a drop of a little over a million people, but these latest numbers indicate that many who enrolled in an ACA plan for this year likely didn't pay their premiums and have since lost their coverage. Marketplace's Samantha Fields has more.
22: The Trump administration is attributing most of the drop in ACA enrollment this year to a reduction in fraud. But most experts say there's no evidence of that, including Sabrina Corlett at Georgetown's Center on Health Insurance Reforms.
23: It's a simple economic fact that when you raise the price of a good or service, fewer people will enroll.
22: ACA premiums went way up for millions of people this year after Congress let the enhanced pandemic-era subsidies expire. And Lindsay Allen at Northwestern University says because of that,
24: there are not as many people signing up. And then there are people who are re-enrolled automatically but aren't able to pay the premium. So they'll be disenrolled.
22: And it's likely people will continue dropping off as the year goes on, especially healthier people. Sabrina Corlett at Georgetown says there's already evidence that this steep drop in enrollment will lead to further increases in health insurance premiums next year.
23: It's early days yet, but what we can say is that what the initial rates that are coming in to state regulators, we're looking once again at double-digit rate increases.
22: Because, she says, when insurance companies have a smaller pool of sicker people they have to cover, their costs go up, so they raise premiums. I'm Samantha Fields for Marketplace.
1: 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Coming up on the next hour of the program, a bit of a conundrum for Alaska voters. Alaska's top court has ordered that Dan Sullivan, a retired teacher, must be included on the primary ballot for an open U.S. Senate seat. Sullivan is challenging Republican Senator Dan Sullivan in August primaries. We'll have that story coming up in 15 minutes. 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GPB is here for you day after day with dependable news and thoughtful conversations. 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I'm Pamela Kirkland. 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
7: 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I'm Joseph Mazzola. With governor's signature, Senate Bill 3EX is now law. The measure passed during the recent special session of the legislature delays in July. First ban of the QR codes in Georgia's voting machines until January 1st, 2028. We've got more on that in 4 minutes in our local newscast.
8: Welcome to NewsHour. It's live from the BBC World Service in London. I'm Tim Franks. Anti-immigrant protesters take to the streets across South Africa as their unofficial deadline passes for all undocumented foreigners to leave the country. We'll hear from a minister and a migrant.
13: Right now, it doesn't feel safe. We're thinking of staying if the situation is gonna get better, but if the situation is as it is right now, we're gonna go back.
8: Also, the US military's toxic legacy in Greenland. Anguish turns to anger in the destroyed neighborhoods of Venezuela.
14: I am here because my son is under the rubble. Like my son, there are hundreds of others trapped here. What's being done just isn't enough.
8: Do Britain's new defence plans add up? And how the World Cup is showing the changing face of the planet's favourite sport? All that after the news.
25: BBC News with Emily Thomas. The NATO Secretary General, Mark Rutte, has welcomed Britain's plan to increase spending on defence as the country pivots towards drone warfare. Mr. Rutte said it made everyone in the alliance stronger. The outgoing British Prime Minister Keir Starmer said spending would go up by $20 billion a year to fund modernisation, including drone technology and autonomous weapons. Here's our diplomatic correspondent, Paul Adams.
26: It is a bold new vision, the central role of drones. That has again become a kind of commonplace in the last few years, the importance that they have played in Ukraine, in the Gulf in recent weeks. The Russians and Ukrainians are developing and counter-developing all the time to gain an edge. Some of them are very cheap, the kind of thing that would be familiar to anyone who, you know, flies a drone recreationally. Others are much, much more sophisticated.
25: Demonstrators have taken to the streets in South Africa to protest against undocumented immigration. Thousands of police have been deployed countrywide amid concerns there could be violence against foreigners. Some demonstrators are carrying traditional weapons and sticks. The day marks an unofficial deadline set by campaigners for all undocumented migrants to leave. Many have already fled to escape violence. Our correspondent Pumza Filani is in Yeovil in inner city Johannesburg.
27: The area that we are in is believed to be home to mostly foreign nationals. So whether they are documented or undocumented is a secondary issue for most people. But it's an area that's known to be a community that's usually home to people from various parts of the continent. So those incidents of throwing those rocks, some people were hurling, you need to go home, you need to go home, wanting people that they believe are non-South Africans to leave the country.
25: Spain's socialist Prime Minister Pedro Sanchez says more than a million undocumented migrants there have applied for legal status by today's deadline. The programme provides renewable residence permits to applicants who've been living in Spain for at least 5 months. Mr. Sanchez said his government scheme defied a crackdown on irregular immigration elsewhere in Europe. The BBC's Sergi Forcada says not all Spaniards are happy with the programme.
28: It's important to say that the Prime Minister has also announced 500 million euros to try to integrate these migrants, things like languages course, for example. But there are also critics, for example, the main opposition party, the Conservative Party, saying that this can create a pull factor for illegal migration. And they also warn about the possibility of pressures on public services.
25: The Qatari Foreign Ministry has said US envoys in the country are not scheduled to meet directly with Iranian negotiators in the coming days, but will be talking with mediators and officials. It comes after President Trump said Iran had requested a meeting with the US and it would take place in Doha today. BBC News.
11: With WUGA News, I'm Jeff Dontray. With the governor's signature, Senate Bill 3EX is now law. The measure passed during the recent special session of the legislature delays the January the 1st ban on the use of QR codes in Georgia's voting machines until January the 1st, 2028, designed to give lawmakers more time to adopt new election procedures. But the legislation also mandates hand recounts of the top two statewide races on the ballot when the results are within a 0.5% margin. That requirement entered the bill through a late amendment. Critics contend the wording was rushed and flawed. The amendment, in describing the necessary margin for a recount, declares that the number of votes for the winner of one of the top two races shall not be more than a 0.5% of the total votes which were cast in such a qualified contest. Although Democrats largely opposed the measure, Senator Josh McLaurin, who's a candidate for lieutenant governor, voted in favor of the measure, saying he trusted the Georgia Supreme Court to discern the intent of the language should a losing candidate sue the state. McLaurin was one of three Senate Democrats to support the measure. And UGA baseball catcher Daniel Jackson has been awarded the 48th annual Golden Spikes Award by USA Baseball. The award is handed out to the most outstanding amateur baseball player in the nation and is just the fourth catcher to win the award. He's also the second Georgia player to win the award in the past three seasons. For WUGA News, I'm Jeff Dontray.
7: This is WUGA Athens. I'm Joseph Mazzola. Today we've got sunny skies with highs in the mid-90s and heat index values up to 106. Tonight we'll see some clouds in the evening, then it'll clear throughout the night with lows in the mid-70s. BBC continues next.
8: Hello and welcome to NewsHour. It's coming to you live from the BBC World Service studios in central London. I'm Tim Franks. It's been a tense day in South Africa. Extra security has been deployed across the country on a day when anti-immigration campaigners had announced was the deadline for all undocumented migrants to leave. Amid fears of violence, tens of thousands have already departed. Just today, a third group of hundreds of Nigerians were brought out on an evacuation flight organised by the Nigerian government. On the streets of South Africa, thousands of anti-immigrant protesters marched, some holding sticks and other traditional weapons. The sound of protests across South Africa today. For years, immigrants in South Africa have attested to a climate of fear and intimidation from vigilante groups. Memories have also been seared by the events of almost 20 years ago when more than 60 people died during a wave of rioting against non-South Africans. Although, as you'll hear in a few minutes, one of the government's senior ministers dealing with immigration insists that that episode has been vastly overblown. First, though, we're going to bring you a voice of one of those who say it's not just about today. It's about day in, day out, living in dread. She's a mother in Cape Town with two young kids. She first came to South Africa illegally as a teenager from Malawi. She applied for asylum status and was turned down. She's since married someone with South African citizenship. That was back in 2016, and despite that, it took her until last year, so 9 years, before she was finally given her residency papers. I would tell you her name, but she's too terrified to share it. So, given that she does have a full right to stay in the country, does she feel affected by today's anti-immigrant protests?
12: Yes, very much so, because the atmosphere, even now, if you go out, there's no one out. The shops are closed where I'm staying. So people are just indoors, and I don't know if we feel protected enough, like if there won't be violence. Don't know yet.
8: Have you yourself experienced any trouble from people who suspect that you have come from abroad or want to know what your status is, anything like that?
12: Just verbal harassment, nothing much. Like, you enter a taxi and then they immediately change what they were saying. They would talk, abahambe, abahambe.
9: And what does that mean?
12: Means you need to go, you need to go, you must go, you should go.
9: And what do you do when people start saying that to you?
12: We just stay quiet because at this moment, they don't really care. They won't even ask you if you have a paper or not. As long as you're just someone who doesn't speak the same language as them, or you're just someone from another country, you need to go. Whether you have papers or you don't have papers, they're not even asking any questions.
9: How does it make you feel about living in South Africa and bringing up your kids there?
12: Right now, it doesn't feel safe.
9: I'm sorry to hear that. Does it mean that you and your family, well, you and your husband, your kids are obviously far too young, but are thinking about whether to stay?
12: We're thinking of staying if the situation is going to get better. But if the situation is as it is right now, we're going to go back.
9: I'm due to speak to a minister in the South African government shortly. If there were a message that you would like them to hear, what would it be?
12: I would ask them to protect us because they would say they're doing their job, they're protecting us, but they are not everywhere. And also, since this thing started, they know the instigators. They are just not going to them and stopping this. This could have been stopped before it got to where we are, to this point.
9: If that's the case, why do you think they haven't?
12: I don't know if they're also scared that if they do that and then it will cause a havoc, if maybe they arrest the people who are starting, the leaders of all this, I do not know.
9: Do you have a job at the moment? I mean, do you feel that you're contributing to the South African economy?
12: Yes, I feel like I'm contributing.
9: What do you do? Do you have a job?
12: Yes, I do have a job.
9: Are you able to share with me what that is?
12: I won't feel safe saying it, but I pay my taxes, so I am contributing to the economy, yes. I have also a side business I'm running. It's registered. I pay my taxes as well.
9: But it's remarkable that we're not saying your name on air, but you're feeling too scared even to tell me what sort of job you've got as well. That says something.
12: Yes, right now they would find out.
9: That migrant mother who lives in Cape Town, too scared to give me her name or a job. Mameluku Kabayi is Minister of Justice and Constitutional Development in South Africa. I spoke to her this morning and asked her how the government is responding to the demonstrations.
10: As the state said, this is not a deadline set by the government, but also a day that is normal. We've gone out to assure our citizens, but also our foreign nationals who are within the country, that the state will do within its powers to ensure that everyone who is within the borders of the Republic is protected. We have made sure that law enforcement agencies across the country are actually deployed. There's not been major incidences across the country as the time we are speaking. Marches have started in three provinces as we speak, and those others are just picketing. We do not have anything, but our buses have been moving people who feel unsafe, and we've been transporting them so that we can process them, working together with the embassies so that we can make sure that they traveling back home, those who would want to leave the borders of the Republic.
9: So there's a big security presence today. You say that you want to ensure that everyone is protected. The argument that a lot of people are using inside South Africa, but also outside, I mean, from the Nigerian government to the Secretary General of the United Nations, is that on many other days over recent years, migrants in South Africa have not felt protected. There's been a culture of intimidation, of xenophobia, of violence, of abuse. What do you say to that, that this government has not done enough to protect those who are in South Africa with whatever status, but nonetheless are being intimidated by these gangs.
10: It's not correct to say that. You'd remember the last incident of this nature where we could say that there was an incident is 2008. Since then, we've never heard. Migration challenge is for all of us globally, and we've got to try and ensure that we manage it correctly. When citizens feel that they are unemployed naturally, I mean, we would have seen marches, whether it's Europe, whether it's in the Americas. We are not different as South Africa. But what we have been doing is consistently ensuring that where there is a breaking of law, we have records of those that we have arrested, who are ringleaders, who are leading, as long as evidence shows that they've literally led to an attack of an individual or even a death of an individual or any intimidation. So where there's evidence, we have acted. It's not correct to say that we have done this only for today.
9: Right.
10: Today is because they had called it for a shutdown, and that's why we had to deploy, and it's within the policies and the laws of the Republic.
9: Understood. I mean, just to be clear here, you mentioned 2008. I mean, that was when dozens of migrants were killed. I mean, to say that there have been no incidents since then stretches belief, doesn't it? I mean, lots of countries do have protests and debates about levels of immigration. That's definitely the case. What you don't see in many other countries are gangs going door to door demanding people's papers and threatening to detain them and arrest them.
10: 2008 is not dozens of people. I don't know which figures are using when you say dozens. It's not correct. We had to work together.
9: More than 60 people
10: at that time,
9: were killed in a wave of anti-immigrant violence that spread.
10: That's not correct.
9: No?
10: Oh, that's okay. Figure. I'm not so sure where you get it. It's not from South Africa. Let's rather use accurate figures that the state has released. When one life is lost, is one too many, that I acknowledge. But at least let's stick to accurate figures, because the numbers, when they are exaggerated, and that's what becomes a problem.
9: I've checked, and it has been, I wasn't wrong, it has been very, very widely reported, including by independent institutions in South Africa, as well as across the world, that violence in 2008 left more than 60 people dead. Many of them were foreign nationals, and it was fueled by xenophobia.
10: No, it was not 60 people that were dead, that I can assure you. We had less than 30 people that were killed.
9: Okay.
10: That's not 60. Not correct. Let me come to the issue of what state does. The state continues to work in communities. In all the work that we do, hence we're talking about law enforcement agencies, we talk about ensuring that we protect citizens, but also migrants. And you'd understand South Africa took a stage. It's one of the few countries where we do not have refugee camps, where we do not have asylum in camps. We have integrated them within our communities. But to say that foreign nationals in our country do not feel safe, I don't think so.
9: With the greatest respect, Minister,
10: We just had 8,000 people arriving. We've seen 8,000 foreign nationals arriving in South Africa.
9: Yeah, and there's also been lots of people leaving South Africa as well. And with the greatest respect, Minister, I mean, I have just spoken to a Malawian woman who didn't want to give her name because she's terrified. She didn't even want to tell me what job she holds because she's terrified about somebody triangulating the information and tracking her down. She has the right to reside in South Africa. She's married to a South African, but she says it's terrifying at the moment. She's terrified for herself, terrified for her children. She endures a huge amount of abuse with people just telling her to leave the country. I realize you could say, well, that's just one person I've spoken to, but you hear this time and time and time again, that this culture of fear is quite widespread in South Africa. It seems that from what you're saying, that you simply don't recognize that.
10: No, not recognize is not factual, is not widespread. What we have seen is a lot of information, misinformation that is done to damage the integrity of the country. And I'm not disputing the fact that there will be those incidences. And I can acknowledge here, we had a group of people that went to a Congolese house. We have arrested them. as I speak. Where there's been incident of intimidation, where there's been incident of committing of illegal activities, we have arrested, whether it's South African nationals or non-South African.
9: And that was Mameluke Kubayi, Minister of Justice and Constitutional Development in South Africa, with a big brief within government to look at issues of immigration. 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
1: A prayer to the guardian angel. This is violinist Alexi Kenny in concert at the Spoleto Festival USA in Charleston, South Carolina, playing a Passacaglia by Heinrich von Bieber.

0: When he was almost 30, Johannes Brahms left Hamburg and moved to Vienna, largely at the urging of his friend Josef Gansbacher, who was a cellist. As a way to say thanks and introduce himself to his new city, he wrote that sonata and dedicated it to Gansbacher. The performance we just heard featured old friends cellist Elisa Weilerstein and pianist Enon Barnaton at Spivey Hall on the campus of Clayton State University in Morrow, Georgia. Our thanks to the Walter and Emily Spivey Foundation for making that concert recording available to us. In a moment, the vegetables are revolting. 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
0: Several years ago, composer Gabriella Smith explored the art in the Barnes Foundation collection as part of a commission. As she wandered through the galleries amid the collection's numerous Cézanne paintings, she remembered a quote that had long been attributed to Cézanne. "The day will come when a single, freshly observed carrot will start a revolution." Although Gabriella Smith later discovered that that quote was misattributed to Cézanne, she was still captivated by that sentiment, and she used it as the title and inspiration for the piece we're about to hear. It's, in her words, quote, "a celebration of that spirit of fresh observation and of new ways of looking at old things, such as the string quartet." Adam Christensen and Anna Agafia are playing violins, Yuralee, viola. Jonathan Swenson is the cellist in concert in Copenhagen. This is Carrot Revolution by Gabriella Smith.

0: The Trump administration has made massive cuts to research at labs and universities in the United States. 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
0: I'm Scott Detrow. 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
5: 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I'm Joseph Mazzola. The National Interagency Fire Center says more than 50 large wildfires are burning around the U.S., mostly in the West, where scorching heat and intense drought are fueling fast-growing infernos. NPR's Indira Lakshmanan speaks with Colorado Public Radio's Sam Brosh. Their conversation is coming up in 15 minutes. 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
7: This is Here and Now. As we wind toward July 4th in this 250th year of the country, our program this week looks at key days that shaped American history. The days were picked by our next guest, Douglas Brinkley, historian at Rice University and also the CNN presidential historian. He's also a contributor to the new book, 1,000 Days in America, an illustrated history of the moments that defined a nation. It's curated by National Geographic. And today, we start with a day in November 1860. Douglas Brinkley, welcome.
8: Well, thank you for having me.
7: So let's talk about November 6th, 1860, the day a man from Illinois, the Republican Party, is elected president, of course, Abraham Lincoln. You want to talk about this date in the long sweep of the American story. Why?
8: Well, I don't think there was a more important presidential election ever. And it wasn't just Abraham Lincoln. Hannibal Hamlin, a forgotten figure, became the VP. And I think I chose this date for many reasons, but mm-hmm. we're celebrating our founding documents like the Bill of Rights, the Constitution, the Declaration of Independence, the Federalist Papers. But Lincoln gave us other foundational documents like his first inaugural, his second inaugural, and most importantly, the Emancipation Proclamation and the Gettysburg Address.
7: Mm. As you note here, 1 month after Lincoln's election, the state of South Carolina secedes. Convinced that Lincoln will end slavery and then 10 more southern states will follow suit. And by the next spring, of course, the Civil War begins. Take us back to that day in the state of the country. Again, November 6th, 1860. How do you imagine people are talking about the country on that day?
8: Our country was just about to disintegrate.

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1: I'm Scott Tong.
2: And I'm Indira Lakshmanan. The Supreme Court ends its session with major decisions. One affirmed that people born in the U.S., including to undocumented migrants, are American citizens.
1: Another ruling allows states to ban transgender athletes from women's high school and college sports teams. 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
4: 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NPR's All Things Considered is coming up from 4 to 6:30, including a story about former National Park Rangers who are hosting teach-ins and sharing history that the Trump administration has sought to erase from federal land. 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
5: America is celebrating 250 years, but where are indigenous people in the Declaration of Independence?
6: Alongside those beautiful, lofty Enlightenment ideals, Native people are called, quote, merciless Indian savages, which was a way to say that we were actually less than human, that we actually weren't entitled to those basic human rights.
5: What's left out of the history of America's founding?
6: One of the main reasons that colonists rebelled against the crown was actually that they wanted more indigenous land. They wanted to move further west, and the King of England was telling them no. That version of our origin doesn't fit nice into the like taxation without representation, independence, democracy, but it's as much a part of the origin of the United States as the rest of that.
5: I'm Amory Sievertson. Today on Point, the story of Native America. Stay with us.
7: Live from NPR News, I'm Lakshmi Singh. The U.S. Supreme Court terms ended with a final set of rulings that delivered wins and losses for the Trump administration. One of the most closely watched was the fate of the longstanding birthright citizenship. Today, the High Court announced it upheld it by a vote of 6-3. NPR's Elena Moore reports today's decision rejects President Trump's executive order that denied automatic citizenship to virtually all children born in the U.S. to parents here illegally or temporarily.
8: Trump signed that executive order on his first day back in office last year and has argued that the Constitution does not ensure birthright citizenship. But that executive order quickly faced legal challenges, and it was never implemented, with lower courts instead saying the move was unconstitutional. Now the Supreme Court is backing that up, saying, quote, children born in the United States to parents unlawfully or temporarily present are subject to the jurisdiction of the United States and are citizens at birth under the 14th Amendment's Citizenship Clause, end quote. Elena Moore, NPR News.
7: Voters in Colorado are deciding primary elections today that could signal which issues drive voters in November's midterm elections. One contest determines who replaces the Democratic outgoing Governor Jared Polis. Primary races are also being held for House and Senate seats as well as state offices. Colorado Public Radio's Benta Berkelin has been monitoring voter sentiment heading into the midterms.
9: We heard dissatisfaction with Washington. Caleb Mazner is 27. He works in construction. He voted for President Trump twice, but doesn't support the direction of the country and how expensive things are.
10: Seems like we have kind of a ruling class that doesn't have to follow any of the rules anymore, and we just all kind of face the brunt of it. And I just don't think that's any way we're supposed to live. That's not the values our country was created on.
7: Benta Berkelin brought us that story. An Israeli airstrike killed a 23-year-old mother and her 1-year-old daughter in Gaza late Monday. They're among dozens of people killed in the past week as Israel increases its attacks on Gaza despite a ceasefire. Here's NPR's Anas Baba.
11: The mother and her baby were hit by shrapnel in their tent about half a mile away from the targeted site, just outside a panic-filled zone that had just been ordered evacuated by the Israeli military moments earlier. A missile from fighter jet targeted the vast displacement camp, triggering a massive fire that took 4 hours to extinguish as around 100 families lost their tents, their only shelter. The Israeli military did not respond to NPR's request for comment. Earlier that day, another Israeli airstrike hit a tent on the coast in an area where people sit by the beach to relax. Gaza's health ministry says 2 people was killed and 27 others were wounded. Israel's military says it targeted a Hamas militant without naming the individual. Anas Baba, NPR News, Gaza.
7: It's NPR. The Justice Department and more than a dozen U.S. states have agreed to settle a case with major egg producers over alleged price fixing. NPR's Scott Horsley reports egg prices soared in recent years but have since dropped sharply.
12: Prosecutors had accused the egg companies of artificially bidding up the price of eggs on a national index at a time when egg supplies were hard hit by an outbreak of avian flu. The companies did not admit to any wrongdoing, but agreed to pay more than $3 million to settle the complaint. They're also donating more than 50 million eggs to food banks and other nonprofits nationwide. Egg prices peaked more than a year ago after avian flu wiped out tens of millions of laying hens. Since then, egg farmers have invested heavily in measures to keep their birds safe, and the laying flock has rebounded. Retail egg prices in May were down 35% from a year ago. Scott Horsley, NPR News, Washington.
7: Pope Leo XIV is imploring a breakaway traditionalist Roman Catholic society to abandon its plans for consecrating 4 new bishops without papal consent. The church's first American pontiff sent a letter dated yesterday to the head of the priestly fraternity of St. Pius X to warn of the spiritual harm the group risks. Under church law, the bishops directly involved in the consecrations could be excommunicated. The dispute heightens fears of a deeper rift in a church that represents more than 1 billion Catholic members worldwide. I'm Lakshmi Singh, NPR News.
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15: This is On Point. I'm Amory Sievertson in for Meghna Chakrabarty. When you think of the Declaration of Independence, what comes to mind? Self-evident truths? Life, liberty, and the pursuit of happiness? All men being created equal? Well, there's something all the way down, near the bottom of that founding document, that Cherokee writer and journalist Rebecca Nagel says we don't pay enough attention to. Rebecca's the host of First America, a new podcast that explores the ways indigenous people are left out of the story of the United States, including its founding. All this month, we've been examining the idea of America, and today we're looking at Native America, which brings us right to that often overlooked part of the Declaration of Independence. Rebecca Nagel, what is it?
6: That part of the Declaration of Independence calls indigenous people merciless Indian savages. So right next to those lofty Enlightenment ideals about all men being created equal, there is language in our founding document that our founders saw indigenous people actually as less than human, as savages. And it's not just a throwaway line. So, you know, we're all familiar with the preamble, kind of the opening of the Declaration of Independence. But when you get to the meat and the heart of the document. It's actually this list of grievances. It's all these things that England and King George III have done that have angered the colonists, and these are their reasons for rebellion. They're justifying the war that they're already in. And a lot of historians think that that list actually has an order, and that the thing that is at the end is actually the most important. You can think of it almost like a crescendo. And that line is about the merciless Indian savages of the frontier, and is really about Native people and Indian affairs.
7: So I want to talk more about that, but I do want to hone in on this term, you know, the fact that this celebrated document of record uses a term like savages. What was the intention there?
6: Yeah, I mean, at the time, savages is also this sort of quasi-legal term where Europeans had kind of divided the world into civilized nations and civilized people and savages, and people who were deemed savage didn't have the same kind of human rights, you know, didn't have the same kind of rights to property, didn't have the same kind of rights under international law, what was forming as international law at the time. And so that word has a lot of meaning behind it. And what the founders are saying with that word is that the government and the democracy that we're creating, Native people aren't a part of that. They're not on the same status and the same level as we are. They're beneath us is the message that that word sends in a very intentional way.
7: Mm-hmm. And the colonists accuse the crown of, quote, endeavoring to bring on the inhabitants of our frontiers, essentially allowing indigenous peoples to remain on land that the colonists wanted. What was the relationship between England and the native peoples in America at that time?
6: Yeah, that's a really good question. And this is something I've actually learned from reading Ned Blackhawk's work and other scholars. There's this part of the reason that the American Revolution happened in the first place that we don't tell as a country. So we sort of tell the sort of taxation and representation story, but we don't tell the part of the story where actually one of the main drivers of the American Revolution was that the colonists wanted more indigenous land, and England was telling them no. And there was history behind that no. And so there was an indigenous-led uprising that had sacked a bunch of British-controlled forts, and England was basically looking at a very costly war at a moment that it was broke from fighting other expensive, costly wars. Mm-hmm. And so instead of going to war with indigenous nation, England decided, all right, let's make a compromise. And part of that compromise was drawing this line down the east coast of the United States and saying, colonists, you can't move west of the Appalachian Mountains. And the colonists did not like that.
7: Hmm. Okay, so this derogatory line about merciless Indian savages is grievance number 27 of 27 against the crown, as you say, and a crescendo to this particular point. And you view this particular grievance as a key reason that the American Revolution even happened. Can you explain that for us?
6: Totally. So after the king issues this proclamation, it's called the Proclamation of 1763, but after the king says, colonists, you can't move west of the Appalachian Mountains, there is armed rebellion. And so when British soldiers go to trade and to cement peace accords with indigenous nations, a backcountry militia attacks those British soldiers. And so this backcountry militia in Pennsylvania, they're not attacking indigenous people. They're attacking British soldiers to try and prevent those British soldiers from making peace with indigenous nations. And so the way that we tell the story of the American Revolution as this sort of drumbeat of violence and conflict and rebellion and escalation happening in Boston over taxes, you know, we talk about the Boston Massacre, the Tea Party, the shot heard around the world. Well, years before any of that, colonists were firing guns at British troops over Native land. And so this idea of colonists rejecting the crown, fashioning their own ideas around what they want to see in the continent of North America. That is happening over native land, actually before it's happening over things like taxes. But for some reason, when we tell the founding story of the United States, we leave that part out.
15: Yeah, you've say in the first episode of your podcast series, First America, what's missing from the story of America is the truth. And we're going to be, you know, digging into that statement more over the course of the hour. But I'm curious what set you off on this truth finding mission. What told you that there was more to the story that needed to be told?
6: I mean, I think as a Native person living in the United States, you're just used to it. I mean, it's constant, whether it's a conversation about COVID or the census or in any kind of political discourse, we're left out of the conversation. And history is the same way. And so almost every chapter of American history, if Native people are included, it's passing mention. And I think as an Indigenous person for a long time, I had this innate sense that what our country did to Native people, that it didn't just affect us, right? That it affected all Americans and that it was actually foundational to understanding our government. But for a long time, that was just a hunch and I didn't have enough information to kind of piece it together. And it was through working with historians like Ned that I kind of got the receipts and really started to see that, you know, it's not that just when we tell the founding story that we're leaving Native people out and we should include them to, you know, be better and to be more diverse. It's actually that by leaving the Native part of the story out of the founding story of the United States, the story that we've been telling is wrong. You know, it's not what happened. And I think that that has a lot to do with where we're at right now as a country. You know, I think there's a lot of confusion around how we got here. And I think that we don't know how America got here because we don't know how it started.
15: Well, you've mentioned Ned Blackhawk a couple of times, so I want to bring him into the conversation now. He's a professor of history at Yale. He's a member of the Timok tribe of the Western Shoshone Indians and author of The Rediscovery of America, Native Peoples and the Unmaking of U.S. History, which was the winner of the 2023 National Book Award for Nonfiction. Ned Blackhawk, welcome to On Point.
16: It's nice to be with you.
15: It's great to have you. And I'm curious, sort of on this point of revisiting history, your book is called The Rediscovery of America. So how were the stories of Native peoples rediscovered in this case, especially because, as you note, these stories haven't been told before in textbooks, in museums in many cases, or plaques, or the myriad other ways that we typically preserve and pass down history?
16: You know, as Rebecca was suggesting, there is an incompleteness to the narrative of American history, particularly around its inability to recognize and incorporate the historical experiences of Native Americans. That recognition is something that many scholars and tribal members and others have recognized for quite some time. And over the last two generations or so, there's been a monumental realignment of how American history is presented, understood, and studied, particularly within the academic and scholarly world. It may not have reverberated much outside of these spaces, but we're living through a moment of national reckoning where, for the first time, we're able to begin having this conversation. And if you were to look at, for example, the PBS series that Ken Burns and two other filmmakers made about the American Revolution, mm-hmm. you'd see more than half a dozen Native American studies scholars and others commenting on these subject matters. And that documentary really attempts to unsettle the familiar erasure or marginalization of Native Americans in our nation's national narrative.
15: Mm-hmm. Well, we're talking about the native history of the United States. I'm talking with Rebecca Nagel. She's the host of a new podcast called First America. And I'm also talking to Ned Blackhawk, professor of history at Yale University, author of The Rediscovery of America, Native Peoples and the Unmaking of U.S. History. And when we come back, we're going to dig back into this period leading up to the American Revolution, the relationship between the colonists, England, and the Native peoples at the time, and how this led to the Revolutionary War. I'm Amory Sievertson. This is On Point.

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2: You're back with On Point. I'm Amory Sievertson, and we're talking today about the untold history of the United States, the native history of the United States, particularly leading up to the American Revolution. I'm talking to Rebecca Nagel. She's a member of Cherokee Nation and host of a new podcast series called First America, which aims to rewrite the story of America, put indigenous people back into that story. And we're also joined by Ned Blackhawk. He's a professor of history at Yale and author of The Rediscovery of America: Native Peoples and the Unmaking of U.S. History. And Ned, I want to pick up with a piece of history that Rebecca was starting to talk about before the break, and that has to do with what happened in the 1760s between colonists and Native peoples, specifically in Pennsylvania. Can you tell us that story?
3: I'd be happy to, or portions of it. There's a monumental realignment that happens across Eastern North America in the year of 1763, one of the most decisive years in American history. The year opens with the news of the Treaty of Paris having been signed, in which Britain obtains all of New France or France's former North American colonies that stretch from New Orleans up the Mississippi, across the Great Lakes, all the way to the Atlantic down the St. Lawrence Seaway. And there's an enormous euphoria across British North America at the time. No one at the time could have anticipated that the colonists would have found themselves so dissatisfied and eventually organized against the monarchy, which they viewed as the most enlightened and reasoned political system in the world. But a series of things start happening in the interior regions of that world that the French have transferred or ceded to the British. This is a world in which Native Americans dominate the trade.

0: And as Rebecca mentioned, one of the key resolutions of that conflict that year is the passage of the Royal Proclamation of October of 1763. So all of a sudden, a year that started with so much excitement and anticipation for the British colonists ends with them being curbed or limited in their expansionary efforts.
1: Right. And the crown is telling them, you know, the colonists want more land, and the crown is saying, no, you cannot go west of the Appalachians. That's indigenous land.
0: And if one looks carefully at this period and at the British Empire at the time, one sees that the British Empire has inherited, you know, colonies all over the world, not just in North America. They have inherited the Falkland Islands, or they've obtained them. They have negotiations about Caribbean islands that are unfolding. And so the crown is undergoing this massive administrative reorganization on how to handle these newly conquered lands. And in Pennsylvania, the local settlers in many rural places are extremely suspicious and worried that the crown is giving native peoples too much recognition, too much autonomy, too much economic and even military assistance. Those are the kind of sinews, or the kind of everyday forms of trade that make this empire, this world run. People exchange goods, they exchange ammunition, they trade furs, they receive each other in council. And it's necessary, essentially, to bring trade goods to cement, as Rebecca was saying, diplomatic accords. So all of a sudden, throughout late 1763, 1764, into 1765, these local militias start forming that start targeting the institutions of British authority and even start attacking Native Americans. And it's a deeply violent history that we're not really that familiar with. And it stands in such contradistinction to the sets of policies that particularly the colony of Pennsylvania had long been known for. And missionized Indians are massacred in December of 1763 at a place called Conestoga. And Benjamin Franklin, of all people, writes a 30-page pamphlet condemning this violence. So even some of our most kind of beloved or cherished founding fathers were abhorred and shocked to see this type of vigilanteism pervading the colonial world.
1: And Rebecca, the leader of one of these militias in Pennsylvania, the Black Boys, James Smith, refers to the Crown's treaty with Native nations as an alliance with, quote, the enemies of mankind. So again, the choice of language there feels telling. What does that say to you?
2: Yeah, I mean, I think at the same time that our founders are sort of articulating these ideas of all men created equal and what is humanity, right? They're drawing this line and saying, you know, not only are Native people less than human, but that actually we're the enemies of mankind. And so as our country is figuring out who we are, what our values are, what kind of government, what kind of democracy are we going to be? One of these really big founding ideals and ideas is this deep racialized hatred for Indigenous people. And it's very important that we tell that story, because the founders just didn't feel that way and do nothing about it, right? They felt that way, and then they made a lot of decisions. Generations of Americans made decisions and built up an arm of our government to dispossess Indigenous people of our land, to colonize us. And I think that a lot of people's initial response to learning that is, oh, that's so bad. That's so terrible. Like, we feel so bad for those Native people. And the response that I think we're seeking for people to get with the podcast is not guilt, you know, is not the idea we need to talk about these things so that we feel badly about it, but really that we see parts of our government and parts of our country that we've never really seen before, right? Because the government that took Native people's lands, that colonized Native people, that government is still our government, right? You know, it's not like it just went away. And so we have to really reckon with that as a country if we don't want those types of things to continue to happen.
1: Mm-hmm. Well, and your podcast is, you know, in pointing out things like this line in the Declaration of Independence, it's giving us a

0: chance to relearn. And another thing that I had to relearn listening to your podcast has to do with the Boston Tea Party. So as part of your reporting, you visited the Boston Tea Party Ships and Museum in Boston, of course, because of a detail about the Boston Tea Party of 1773 that not many people know about. Tell us about that.
1: Yes. So the Boston Tea Party is one of the most famous events leading up to the American Revolution. You know, the colonists are mad about this tax on a tea. There are some other policies about the Tea Act that they really don't like. And to protest, they decide to throw tea into the harbor and commit, you know, property destruction, basically. And the part of the story that we don't often tell is that they put on a costume to go and have this riot. And the costume was that of Native people. So they called themselves Mohawks. And a lot of people might hear that and think, oh, that was, you know, for disguise. They wanted the British to, you know, blame the Mohawks. And it wasn't a disguise. It was because pretending to be indigenous in the early Republic symbolized freedom and liberty, and had this really important cultural significance as early Americans were figuring out their new national identity.
0: So that's counterintuitive that Native peoples would be a symbol of freedom at the same time that the colonists are not wanting Native peoples or are not behaving as if they want Native peoples to experience that level of freedom. So make sense of that for me, I guess.
1: Yeah, no, it's really complicated. And this comes from the work of historian Phil DeLoria, who wrote this amazing book about it called Plain Indian. And we interview him for the podcast. So you can hear this in his own words. But Native people came to symbolize freedom because of how colonists experienced the continent of North America. And so you have to remember at this time, you know, it's illegal to hunt in the King's Forest. You know, it's illegal to collect wood. To coming to North America, and all of a sudden you can go and you can hunt wild game. You can chop down a tree. There's this way that the land of North America, in a very material way, becomes this land of freedom and abundance. And so as colonists, and also Native people are seen, and I don't know that colonists fully understand Native societies at all, but they're viewing them as maybe having more freedom than the colonists have themselves. You have to think about what life in Puritan New England is like. It's not a particularly free society. Mm. And so as colonists are working out these ideas around freedom and liberty, Native people become a stand-in for it. But like what you said, there's this inherent contradiction baked into it. And the way I think about it is that the colonists liked the Native people of their imaginations. You know, those Native people had all of this freedom and all of this land that the colonists wanted for themselves. But actual Native people, they despised those Native people. You know, those were the merciless Indian savages of the Declaration of Independence. Mm. And I think that contradiction, that irresolvable contradiction, is part of how American identity was formed. It's how early Americans forged a new nation. And I think there are ways that contradiction still shows up in American identity and the ways that we struggle with who we are as a country.
0: So in the podcast, Rebecca, you ask the museum's creative manager, Evan O'Brien, at the Boston Tea Party Ships and Museum, why they don't place more emphasis on the fact that colonists dressed up as Native people to throw tea into the harbor. Here's what he said.
2: So in all regards, we want to balance, well, actually, we want to strive for balance in both areas. We want to be as authentic as possible. And the complexity with the Tea Party is, in order to be fully authentic, you cannot ignore the indigenous disguises that were involved. You simply can't. However, we also want to be sensitive and not make any offense. History is complex. Mm-hmm. We can learn from it, but we also don't want to repeat the same mistakes.
3: So do you guys think it would be racist, basically, to have white folks today dress up like natives in your programming?
2: Yeah, I mean, we don't allow that. We don't do that in any capacity.
0: Rebecca, I'm curious for your reaction to that answer and whether you would want to see reenactors in Native dress at the museum.
1: You know, my reaction is that I think I sympathize with Evan. I think he's kind of stuck between a rock and a hard place. You know, one of the other things he shared with me is that they've had reenactment events where volunteers showed up in like racist character, like, you know, costumes of Native people. Mm-hmm. And so obviously they don't want to encourage that. But then there's this other side of the conflict where when you learn about early Americans, they were obsessed with Indigenous people. We were omnipresent in their lives, you know, and it's not just the costumes at the Tea Party. They're putting the figure of a Native person on guns, on ships, in political cartoons, on pamphlets. They have weird societies where they dress up like Native people and give themselves Indian names and perform made-up rituals. They were obsessed. But then the way that we tell that story today, we erase the significance of Native people. And in that erasure, we don't know how early Americans figured out what it meant to be American. We don't know how early Americans formed a national identity. And I think what I'm really interested in, the being stuck between a rock and a hard place, I think I'm just really interested in that stuck because I actually think the museum is this metaphor or this stand-in for how we deal with this history as a country. You know, and I should say in fairness to the museum, it's not that there's no mention of the Native costume. They do have some signage about it. It's just that it's easy to miss because it's not emphasized. And I think, you know, it's kind of like the same thing with the Declaration of Independence. It's not like the merciless Indian savages line has been erased from the Declaration of Independence. It's not like when people print it, they cut that part out. It's there. We just don't know how to talk about it.
0: So, Ned, I think something that a lot of people might not realize, myself included before this, is that thousands of Native peoples actually fought in the Revolutionary War, but not all on the same side. So can you tell us a little bit about how Native peoples organized and allied themselves during the war?
4: I'd be happy to. One of the misunderstandings people have about Native American history often is that there is a singular experience, when in fact there's an extraordinary diversity and heterogeneity both across American history and now. Tribal nations are distinct. They have different cultures, languages, religions, relationships with the federal government. And this was even more so true in the Revolutionary era. And it's hard to kind of make sense of the fact that Native peoples might take up arms alongside colonial forces when the Declaration is using this type of vilified or hateful language. However, many had lived for generations in close proximity to their colonial neighbors in places like Massachusetts or in Connecticut, in portions of eastern New York State, in Rhode Island, down in through the to the Chesapeake. There were thousands of Indian peoples who understood that the crown was failing on a fundamental level. And many had sought redress for themselves unsuccessfully. There's a Wappinger Indian leader by the name of Daniel Immam, who leads a force of over 50 Wappinger Native peoples in the New York battles, and dies in those fateful campaigns. We've never even heard of this figure in most of American history. Why would Stockbridge Indians from Massachusetts or Wampanoag Indians from Martha's Vineyard and or Cape Cod take up arms in even sometimes greater proportion than their non-Native neighbors? It's because of their own longstanding sets of concerns. That's just one example of the complexity of the subject matter.
0: So, Ned, hold that thought. We have to take another quick break here, but we're going to pick right back up with Native people fighting in the Revolutionary War when we come back. I'm talking to Rebecca Nagel and to Ned Blackhawk. I'm Amory Sievertson. This is On Point.

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7: This is On Point. I'm Amory Sievertson, and I'm talking today with Rebecca Nagel. She's a member of Cherokee Nation and host of a new podcast series called First America, which, as Rebecca says, writes Native peoples back into the history of our country. We're also joined today by Ned Blackhawk. He's a professor of history at Yale and author of The Rediscovery of America, Native Peoples and the Unmaking of U.S. History. And before the break, we were just starting to talk about Native peoples fighting in the American Revolution. And Rebecca, there's a group of people, Native peoples, known as the Haudenosaunee, which is actually a confederacy of Native groups. People may have heard of them referred to as the Iroquois. Who are they and what role did they play during the Revolutionary War?
8: Yeah, well, like Ned was discussing, the Haudenosaunee Confederacy during the Revolution is actually split. So part of the Confederacy fights on the side of the Americans, and part of the Confederacy fights on the side of the British. And in response to that, George Washington orders basically a scorched earth campaign against the Haudenosaunee, that is now called Sullivan's Campaign, because that's the name of the general that led it. And we don't learn about this, you know, we don't learn about this like other famous battles or moments in the Revolutionary War, but it's actually quite huge. So a third, an entire third of the Continental Army goes off to fight it. And what they do is that they invade Haudenosaunee territory, which is in what is today kind of northern and western New York around the Finger Lakes, and they burn towns to the ground. And so they burn food stores, they burn the crops in the fields. The goal is really to make the people starve. They even, you know, chop down and destroy fruit orchards so that if people come back, there won't be any food. In one early massacre, militiamen write about killing children and spearing them with bayonets. So it's extremely, extremely violent. The survivors of that violence go to a British-controlled fort and stay the winter there, but British don't really give them enough food or shelter. And historians estimate that between direct killing and then malnutrition and exposure, about half the population died. So I think when we tell the story of the Revolutionary War, you know, we tell the story as like it's David versus Goliath, and we get to be David and Britain is Goliath and we're the good guys. But the Revolutionary War is actually a sprawling conflict with indigenous nations fighting on both sides over who will control the continent of North America. And to stake out their claim, what you see is that the early United States and the Continental Army is willing to commit acts of genocide. And there are these extremely violent campaigns where the stated purpose, you know, from people like George Washington is to make people, make civilian populations starve.
7: Mm-hmm. Ned, we've talked about how Native peoples were incorporated into the Declaration of Independence. What about the U.S. Constitution? What did our new nation put into writing?
9: In the two most important documents in American history, the Declaration, which establishes the justifications for the United States' independence, and then the Constitution, which sets in motion a governing structure, Native peoples are mentioned. In the Constitution, which comes obviously after the Revolution and after a very turbulent and uncertain era known as the Articles of Confederation, the independent Republic of the United States is teetering on collapse after the Revolution is concluded. They lack all kinds of what we would consider everyday forms of governance. There's no standing military. There are no easy ways of passing legislation. Quorum is rarely established when Congress meets. So in the process of reconstituting the United States, the colonists turn independent statesmen start ceding inherent authorities to the new federal government that they're creating. And of those inherent authorities is the power, the exclusive power, constitutionally speaking, of the federal government to regulate and interact with Indian affairs. No states, no municipality, no local governments have that power in the United States. And even though it's undetermined at the time, the establishment of the power of the federal government over Indian affairs in the Commerce Clause sets in motion what will become the doctrine of inherent recognized sovereign authority that tribal nations have as they're equated alongside states and foreign nations in the Commerce Clause itself.
7: Hmm. So I want to jump to today a little bit, because Rebecca, you were in Minneapolis doing some reporting for this series when Renee Nicole Good was shot and killed by an ICE agent in January of this year. And you draw a line between some of the discourse around ICE's presence in Minneapolis and other American cities and the way that you think we should be thinking about our country's indigenous history. Can you lay that out for us?
8: Yeah, and I'd like to just tell the story of that day. So I was visiting a historic site called Fort Snelling with historian Nick Estes, who's also part of the podcast. And he was telling me the history of what had happened at that fort, which is in the 1860s. It was a concentration camp for Dakota people. And Dakota people were detained there and then shipped out of the state of Minnesota because the state of Minnesota wanted to expel all Dakota people from its borders. And while we were there, Nick got a call from his partner to see if he had seen the news. And it was the day that ICE had shot and killed Renee Good. And I stayed in Minneapolis to report on what was then unfolding. And the next morning, I was back at Fort Snelling, but this time not to visit the fort, but to go to a protest, because the ICE headquarters in Minneapolis is on the greater Fort Snelling campus, because it's still federal land. And so where ICE was detaining people that they were picking up during the Operation Metro Surge was on the same area of land where the fort was and where the historic fort now stands. And it's federal land because it was once a military reservation. And so you have the U.S. federal government doing the same thing in the same place, rounding people up, detaining them. But the reason that it's happening there goes back to this indigenous history and this history that as a country, we really don't know how to talk about. And I think, and now I'm going to talk really big picture. And this actually comes from Ned's wife's scholarship, Maggie Blackhawk. But I think for a long time, we've thought about the health of our democracy as sort of who can vote, whether people are treated equally and treated fairly by the government. And what we have not thought about is how the U.S. has treated people outside, you know, people who aren't considered U.S. citizens. And so the first group of people are indigenous people, right? You know, so at the founding, we're not U.S. citizens. We don't become citizens until the 1920s. But we have this longstanding relationship with the federal government. And how the federal government treats us is very different than what we think of as democracy. And in the podcast, we argue that actually it's not democratic. You know, it's top down. You know, at different times in U.S. history, the federal government has come into indigenous communities, has told us not only where we can live, but where we can even go and move, what food we will eat, how we can farm, how we can raise our children, if we can even keep our children or have children. And that's not democratic. And you can call it colonialism, but I think another very accurate word to describe it is authoritarianism, right? It's non-representative government. It's top down. It's unilateral authority. It's controlling people's lives down to the ground. And so these moments that we see in our country today that feel anti-American, that feel un-American, that feel unprecedented, that feel the opposite of what a democratic society should be, or that we see our country as, a lot of those things actually go back to what our government did to Indigenous people. I'm just going to give a couple very quick examples. So President Trump starting a war with Iran, invading Venezuela and abducting the leader, bombing boats in the Caribbean, all without congressional oversight. Well, actually, the first undeclared wars that the U.S. fought without a formal declaration of war from Congress are during the George Washington's administration. So way back at the founding, and it's wars with indigenous people with the Tuwawa-Sipewe Alliance. You can also look at birthright citizenship, where Trump, you know, everybody is arguing, everyone who's been born on U.S. soil since the 14th Amendment, you know, maybe except for diplomats and these rare exceptions, has been a U.S. citizen. And the Trump administration came back and said, well, actually, Native people were born on U.S. soil and weren't considered U.S. citizens. And that's true. That's a real example. We were carved out of the 14th Amendment. And today, the Trump administration is using that example to attack the citizenship of the children of immigrants.
7: So I want to jump in there. I want to jump in there, Rebecca, for a second, because if we talk about what the Trump administration is doing, you know, and in the larger scope of this conversation where we've been talking about history that has never been known, but also history now we're seeing that is being removed. You know, including the changing of names of landmarks that previously had indigenous names like Denali in Alaska, which is now Mount McKinley, and removing some of the indigenous history from the Smithsonian and national parks. Rebecca, are you feeling a new sense of urgency to share this history?
8: Yes, absolutely. Absolutely. And I think the urgency, you know, the reason that the fight over truth in our founding is so bitter is because power flows from the truth. And if as American citizens, we don't know what our government is, like if we don't understand it, we can't change it. We can't affect it. And so this information isn't just for honesty or for morality, but it's really so that we as U.S. citizens can know what our government is. And, you know, what I hear constantly in this moment is people making comparisons to foreign countries, right? You know, to looking to Putin's Russia or Hungary or even Nazi Germany. And to understand authoritarianism, we actually don't have to leave the United States. You know, we have examples from right here in our own history. And if we actually understand where it comes from, then we can root it out. Because otherwise it'll be kind of like chopping the head off a weed. You know, we can maybe defeat part of it. We can win one election, but unless we root it out, it will just come back.
7: So Ned, this brings me to the question, you know, with things like Rebecca's podcast, things like your book, The Rediscovery of America, you know, these sources do the work of offering this history to the public, but what can the public do in the face of, you know, a federal government, an administration that currently seems intent on, some would say ignoring it, some would say burying it. What are your thoughts on this?
9: I'm much less kind of familiar with the changing dynamics of our daily political scene, the way Rebecca or other journalists like yourself likely are. So I may not be the best person to ask about these things, but I do believe, as I said earlier, as I write about, that there are, as Rebecca's suggesting, inherent truths in American history that once rediscovered or once understood, give us the capacity to see ourselves differently and imagine alternative futures, both for ourselves and ideally for our children.
7: So this is a question for both of you. As we, you know, look towards the 250th anniversary of America, I'm curious if you will be commemorating this milestone in any way and what that will look like for you.
8: Oh, that's a great question. You know, I often celebrate the 4th of July. I'm not this year just because I have other familial obligations, but yeah, I like fireworks. I love barbecue. And so I don't think it's, I'm not here to say that because, you know, the Declaration of Independence has this racial slur in it, you know, nobody can celebrate the 4th of July. But I think if we're going to celebrate the founding of the United States, we should celebrate all of it. You know, like if we're proud to be American, we should be proud of all of it. And we have to embrace the complexities of our history and to let go of these myths and these half-truths. You know, because I am still here wanting, you know, I think wanting the United States to be better, wanting our democracy to realize, you know, aspects of the government that I feel like we've never really fully reckoned with. To me, that's also patriotism. And so, again, I would just say, you know, if we're going to celebrate the United States this 4th of July on the 250th anniversary, let's tell the whole story and celebrate not the mythical version, but the truth.
7: Ned, we're short on time here, but last word to you. I'm curious how you think about this anniversary and what it will look like for you.
9: You know, I'm not sure. I have a really clear understanding of how my day will go on the 4th, but I do anticipate joining fellow citizens and in the evening for a fireworks display and enjoying the, you know, holiday feel that the 4th always brings, whether you're with or without Native guests or friends at the time.
7: Hmm. Well, that's Ned Blackhawk. He's a professor of history at Yale University and author of The Rediscovery of America, Native Peoples and the Unmaking of U.S. History. Ned Blackhawk, thank you so much.
9: Thank you.
7: And Rebecca Nagel, writer and activist and host of the new podcast, First America. Thank you so much.
8: Thank you for having me.
7: I'm Amory Sievertson. This is On Point.

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2: From WHYY in Philadelphia, I'm Terry Gross with Fresh Air. Today, Cameron Crowe, who wrote and directed Jerry Maguire, Say Anything, and the semi-autobiographical film Almost Famous, about writing for Rolling Stone starting at age 16. Crowe's recent memoir tells his real story about being a naive teen, reporting on rock musicians, and being exposed to their excesses. Crowe got advice from rock critic Lester Bangs, who's played in the film by Philip Seymour Hoffman. Bangs warned, don't make friends with musicians and publicists.
3: These are people who want you to write sanctimonious stories about the genius of rock stars, and they will ruin rock and roll and strangle everything we love about it, right? And then it just becomes an industry of cool.
2: Crowe's memoir is called The Uncool. First News.
4: 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Still to come on the program, the Supreme Court has ruled that states may ban trans women and girls from participating in women's and girls' sports at publicly funded schools. Today's 6-3 decision broke along ideological lines. 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

With your Athens area weather for Tuesday, June 30th, I'm Colin Vereen. Tonight, partly cloudy in the evening, then clearing with lows in the mid-70s. Tomorrow, Wednesday, sunny with highs in the mid-90s and heat index values up to 103 degrees. Wednesday night, mostly clear that evening, then becoming partly cloudy with lows in the lower 70s. Looking ahead to Thursday, sunny skies with highs in the upper 90s. We do have a heat advisory in effect until 8 p.m. this evening. 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
1: You're listening to listener-supported GPB. 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I'm Peter Biello. Still to come on the program, GPB's Jillian Magtoto will report on how climate change is changing beaches generally and how those changes are manifesting on Tybee Island in particular. 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
1: 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Scientists say about half of the world's beaches will be gone by the end of the century, largely due to climate change. At Georgia's Tybee Island, beachgoers are seeing less and less sand. But what happens when new sand appears, and who takes the helm of caring for it? GPB's Jillian Magtoto has more on Tybee Island.
4: The tideline on Tybee Island gets higher every year. Tybee Mayor Brian West announced that beaches have shrunk by 60% since 2020. Managing that loss has been the job of city manager Brett Bell.
5: That's been our story, is like, how do we address this rapid erosion that we're seeing? And then in the middle of it, all of a sudden, we had to deal with this sort of like growing part of the island. This section didn't exist at all.
4: The growth isn't new. In fact, it's been happening for decades. But the city's attention to it is. Bell first saw this spot last year, when nearby residents asked to expand a bridge crossing it.
5: And we realized, okay, this is not a normal property.
4: For one thing, it's so new, it's never been bought or sold or zoned.
5: Which causes an issue because nobody owns the property. It's hard to permit the property.
4: For projects like bridge expansions. And as the sand has grown, the spot has held water, meaning that
5: vegetation takes root and it grows out. So the sand and sand dunes is now turning into land.
4: So is this a forest? Is it a beach prairie? Either way, this is now among the largest single pieces of property on the island.
5: It's really important habitat for birds, land turtles, sea turtles, and that's just off the shore.
4: Even if, according to the law and to resident Rick Hogan, it's a
6: no man's land.
4: Hogan says the neighborhood looks after this new land just past his backyard.
6: We've been taking care of it for 30 years.
4: That means once a year clearing the trees that block the neighborhood's coveted ocean view.
6: It's a great location because we get a sunrise in the morning, we get a sunset in the afternoon.
4: Hogan and other residents spend $6,000 a year to employ someone to bush hog the area.
6: We don't want those out here because they would destroy the views. That is our overriding motivation.
4: Meanwhile, Brett Bell says the city wants to manage the same trees in the same space.
5: It tends to crowd out more beneficial plants and native plants that want to grow out here, things like native grasses.
4: The tree is called Chinese tallow. It's an invasive species from East Asia and has already colonized other parts of the island and wetlands in the south. The city and residents both want to clear the tallow, but
5: the problem with the bush hog is for invasive species, it tends to spread those seeds around. It tends to make it worse over the longer term.
4: The neighbors may have been making their problem with the tallow trees worse all of these years. So the city is trying something else. The city asked nonprofit Birds Georgia to apply herbicide to the tallow's roots. The city also tried to burn the property earlier this year with the Georgia Forestry Commission, but humidity, paired with the effects of past bush hogging, caused some hiccups, Bell said. The fire didn't spread well. Resident Rick Hogan sees these efforts as failures. He doesn't trust that the government can tackle the issue.
6: They had not been here over the preceding 29 years that we have been doing this.
4: Hogan points to a neighboring property owned by the city, full of Chinese tallow he fears could be spreading seeds.
6: So you can see, those are 50, 60 feet tall.
4: Still, city manager Brett Bell says he wants to work with residents.
5: Long term, the plan is to work with the neighbors to zone the property environmental conservation to protect it.
4: Though Tybee Island residents recently stopped a motion for the city to rezone the land as city property. For now, it's still a no man's land. For GPB News, I'm Jillian Magtoto on Tybee Island.
2: Thanks so much, Jillian, for that story from Tybee Island. You know, I'm listening to this and thinking, really, that GPB is the place for this story, because I don't think that you would hear this anywhere else. We hear this is a story about climate change. It's a story about communities working to solve a problem with their city officials, with scientists, with each other. And we hear it all from their own voices. And this is the kind of reporting that GPB provides that there's really no other place for it.
1: Exactly. It's got a texture, right? A sense of place. You can hear underneath both the narration and the people speaking the wind of the beach. And it's so nice to hear that, because you get a sense of you feel like you're transported there in a way. Your imagination does the lifting for you. And it's nice to hear stories, too, about other parts of the state that maybe you've never been to before. You can be in Atlanta and hear what it's like on the coast. And that's a wonderful thing. It's a way to connect the state to itself. And that's a wonderful part of the GPB experience. And it's something that when listeners give, as they do during this budget year-end campaign, they're supporting. 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
7: Hi, I'm Ken Burns. 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It's on in my house. It's on in my car. You know, I think there's a phenomenon that we all experience, which is we're so locked into some moment on public radio that we stop in our driveway. We don't turn off the car yet. We have to sit there to finish the story. It might be some incredibly moving piece. It may be some bit of information you didn't know. It's the thrill that they're willing to spend the time to expand a subject where even on the nightly news, it gets a couple of minutes. Here, it might be 10 minutes or more that really digs deep. I know I've sat there in fresh air and listened for another 20 minutes in the driveway, not wanting to interrupt the communication. It's a wonderful moment and a testament, I think, to the glories of public radio and also how much we need to support it. It doesn't happen without us.
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14: 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Right now, a look at your Athens area weather for Tuesday, June 30th. Tonight, partly cloudy in the evening, then clearing with lows in the mid-70s. Tomorrow, Wednesday, sunny with highs in the mid-90s and heat index values up to 103 degrees. Wednesday night, mostly clear that evening, then becoming partly cloudy with lows in the lower 70s. Looking ahead to Thursday, more sunny skies with highs in the upper 90s, and Thursday night, mostly clear with lows in the mid-70s. We do have a heat advisory in effect until 8 p.m. this evening. 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
15: Live from NPR News in Washington, I'm Ryland Barton. The Supreme Court upheld birthright citizenship today, rejecting President Trump's executive order declaring that children born to people in the U.S. illegally or temporarily are not American citizens. The decision relied on a long-settled understanding of the 14th Amendment and more recent federal laws. The ruling means anyone born in the U.S. is a citizen, with only limited exceptions. Trump's restrictions had already been blocked by lower courts. And transgender advocates are calling today's Supreme Court ruling on school sports participation a narrow loss, as NPR's Selena Simmons-Duffin reports.
16: Two transgender student athletes, Lindsay Hecox of Idaho and Becky Pepper Jackson of West Virginia, challenged their state's bans on transgender participation in sports. The Supreme Court justices rejected their arguments and said that the states can set the rules around girls' sports to exclude trans students.
17: This was a loss, but it was a narrow loss.
16: Even though the decision was 6-3, Joshua Block of the ACLU told reporters the majority opinion was targeted to these cases.
17: It didn't say that other states couldn't make a different policy choice and allow transgender girls to participate with cisgender girls.
16: Many states do allow trans students to play sports, but the Trump administration has been pressuring states to stop. Selena Simmons-Duffin, NPR News, Washington.
15: The House voted down a resolution today directing President Trump to remove armed forces from hostilities in Lebanon. It was sponsored by Michigan Democrat Rashida Tlaib, one of the House members seeking to push the party further left. NPR's Eric McDaniel has more.
18: More than 20 Democrats joined with nearly all Republicans to defeat the measure. Israeli forces have occupied much of southern Lebanon as they go after Iran-backed Hezbollah in a conflict that has displaced more than a million Lebanese residents and left thousands of civilians dead. Representative Tlaib is the child of Palestinian immigrants and has been Congress's most outspoken critic of the Israeli military. The U.S. government is the primary financial supporter of Israel's military, providing at least $174 billion since the country was founded in 1948. Trump has repeatedly expressed frustration over Israel's ongoing campaign in Lebanon as he seeks to secure an end to the U.S.-Israel-Iran war. Eric McDaniel, NPR News, Washington.
15: New Jersey Republican Congressman Tom Kane Jr. says he was being treated for depression during his four-month absence from Congress. In a speech on his first day back to work, he suggested he remained silent about his condition until now because he's a private person by nature. After the speech, Kane left the Capitol quickly without answering questions from reporters. Kane represents a battleground district that includes President Trump's Bedminster Golf Club, and he's facing a challenge from Democratic nominee Rebecca Bennett this fall. U.S. stocks rose today. The S&P 500 gained more than 0.75%. The Dow added 0.25%. This is NPR News from Washington.
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1: 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I'm Peter Biello. Thank you so much for tuning in. Coming up, in a 6-3 vote, along ideological lines, the court overturned limits on how much political parties can raise and spend in coordination with candidates. 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
20: 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I'm Juana Summers.
21: And I'm Scott Detrow. A big decision from the Supreme Court today on money in elections. In a 6-3 vote along ideological lines, the court overturned limits on how much political parties can spend in coordination with candidates. Rick Hassan joins us now to help understand what this means. He's a law professor and directs the Safeguarding Democracy Project at UCLA. Thanks for joining us.
22: Good to be back with you.
21: The law at the center of this case is the Federal Election Campaign Act. Let's start with a quick reminder of what that law had done up until today.
22: So that was the 1974 law that came after Watergate. It imposed a whole series of contribution limits and spending limits. Over time, the Supreme Court has upheld some, struck down others, and this was another piece of that law that the court had upheld in 2001, but now changed its mind and struck down today.
21: Justice Kavanaugh wrote the majority opinion. He said these spending limits imposed on political parties are, quote, a severe infringement on First Amendment protected political speech. Help us understand the reasoning behind his ruling.
22: Well, you know, ever since the Buckley decision back in 1976, the court has said that campaign finance limits implicate the First Amendment because people use their money for speech and for association. And so what the court said today was that limiting how much a party could spend in the contributions it receives while cooperating with candidates, that cannot be limited under the First Amendment. In the past, the court had said that if we allowed parties to take these contributions and work with candidates, it would be a conduit for corruption. And the court today said, no, there are enough other provisions that protect against corruption, and this limit goes too far.
21: Is it fair to view this as part of a long-running series of rulings from the Roberts Court loosening, eroding, ending campaign finance laws?
22: Oh, I think that's absolutely true. So back in 2001, when the court upheld these limits, there was a narrow 5-justice majority that was upholding all the campaign finance laws. But since the Roberts Court came into play, they've struck down or limited every campaign finance law they've considered. And in fact, Justice Kavanaugh pointed to the creation of super PACs, which the Supreme Court was responsible for indirectly in Citizens United, as a reason to actually free the political parties so they could compete with these outside groups in putting out their campaign messages.
0: What is left of campaign finance laws at this point?
22: Well, there's disclosure, and so far disclosure has held, although you never know before this court, because they've suggested that that could be too chilling for people, that telling us who's behind the ads that we're seeing. The other are contribution limits directly to candidates and to the party. So you can't give more than $3,500 to a federal candidate right now. But if you want to support that candidate, you can give tens of millions of dollars to a super PAC, and now you can give about $500,000 to a political party to help that candidate as well.
0: You know, interestingly, you wrote today that you think this opinion could make the campaign finance system better. Tell me why.
22: Well, the idea is that super PACs are the most unaccountable groups. They can rise and fall. They don't have a brand name they need to protect, like the Democratic or Republican Party. And so this strengthens political parties as against the super PACs, because now people can send more money through the parties. I'm skeptical that it's actually going to make things better, but I don't think it actually makes things worse. What would really make a change would be for the Supreme Court to completely change its jurisprudence in this area, and that's not happening with these justices on the court.
0: Do you expect those basic campaign finance limits to fall at some point, given the last couple decades?
22: Well, it's possible, but they've passed on the opportunity to change things. Even today, they could have applied what's known as strict scrutiny, which would have meant that almost all campaign contribution limits would fall. They declined to do that today, so I think those limits on money going directly to candidates are likely to survive at least for the next few years. The thing that might fall are the soft money limits, which were part of the McCain-Feingold law back in 2002, and that would allow even more money to flow through parties and essentially further deregulate the campaign finance system.
0: Republicans were the ones challenging this case. President Trump celebrated its win. Do you see this as a square win for Republicans, or do you think this is something both parties will quickly be taking advantage of?
22: Well, in the short term, Republicans are likely to gain because their party committees have raised a lot more money than Democratic committees. But I think in the longer term, you're going to see big donors who had been sending money to super PACs. They're going to start routing money through the party as well. But of course, the Democratic Party has to convince its donors that they're worthy of getting those contributions. So we'll have to see how things go. But right now, the Republicans have a good head start.
0: That is Rick Hassan, professor at UCLA School of Law. Thank you so much for talking to us.
22: It's been a pleasure.
3: Also from the Supreme Court today, in a split decision, the justices reaffirmed that the Constitution does guarantee citizenship automatically to virtually all children born in the U.S. The Supreme Court weighed in after President Trump issued an executive order that said that citizenship would not be granted to babies born to parents who entered the country legally or who work here legally on temporary visas. Trump's order was based on a narrow interpretation of the citizenship clause of the 14th Amendment, that it was only ever meant to apply to formerly enslaved people after the Civil War. Earlier today, we called up Amanda Frost, a professor at the University of Virginia School of Law, to get her take on today's decision, starting with the court's response to the Trump administration's argument.
6: Five of the justices said he misunderstood the Constitution, that the Constitution did require near universal birthright citizenship. And then sixth justice, Justice Kavanaugh, said that a federal statute barred Trump from implementing his executive order.
3: Now, this executive order, which is now struck, was just one part of the Trump administration's broad crackdown on immigration. As we look forward, are there other related cases working through the courts right now that we should have our eyes on?
6: Well, I should say that the Trump administration has succeeded in several of its major immigration efforts before the Supreme Court this term. So just last week, it issued its decision announcing that the court said it could not review the Trump administration's decision to terminate temporary protected status for Syrians and Haitians, but that decision could apply to all the individuals, over a million people with temporary protected status in the United States, potentially leading to their removal over the coming year. And as well, the Supreme Court upheld the Trump administration's view of an asylum provision that said individuals who are not yet in the United States cannot seek asylum, even if they're at the border. Mm-hmm.
20: Earlier today, in a comment on Truth Social, President Trump called on Congress to pick up his cause. I'm going to quote him here. He wrote that Congress should start today to work on ending expensive and unfair to our country birthright citizenship. And I wonder, from your perspective, is that a strategy that could pass legal muster in a way an executive order could not?
6: Absolutely not. I mean, the Constitution is the supreme law of the land, and the five members of the Supreme Court said the Constitution does not permit the interpretation that Trump was forwarding before them. So a statute would fare no better than an executive order. But let me just say that if the nation is concerned about various issues that come up regarding birthright citizenship, for example, birth tourism, which appears to be a small number of people, but nonetheless is a reality, there are ways to combat that that don't end birthright citizenship for hundreds of thousands of people going forward. In fact, there is a law on the books that would prevent birth tourism if the Trump administration would enforce it. Similarly, if we don't like undocumented immigration, there are ways to combat that without penalizing the innocent children of undocumented immigrants who were born and lived their whole life in the United States.
20: Yeah. Over the course of President Trump's presidency, we've seen him push repeatedly to redefine who is an American. In fact, as many may remember, the president attended the arguments in April over birthright citizenship, which is the first time a sitting president has attended that sort of hearing. Can you talk a bit about how this administration has already eroded citizenship rights in this country?
6: Well, first of all, simply by issuing this executive order and raising these arguments, the president took what was a fringe idea and moved it into the mainstream discourse. And by a fringe idea, I mean very few people supported this view of the citizenship clause. In fact, I don't think this precise line where he was trying to carve out children of undocumented immigrants and temporary lawful immigrants had ever been drawn before by anyone. So this president was attempting something brand new that had not been accepted by presidents before him, by the Supreme Court in multiple decisions in both dicta and holding, and by legal scholars. So this was a fringe idea, and I think he has effectively moved it into the mainstream, the forefront of discussion, although this Supreme Court decision might shut it down.
20: This decision also checks executive power in a way that this court has not always done. What's that tell you?
6: Well, that tells me when the Constitution is clear enough and when the policy at stake is important enough, the Supreme Court will push back on claims of executive authority. In the other immigration cases where President Trump did prevail this term, there were statutes issued by Congress that did give the president some discretion and leeway, and there was a debate about exactly how much, but the court sided with the president. But here, the whole purpose of the Citizenship Clause was to take away the question of who could be a citizen of the United States from the political branches, from the whims of the majority. And for that reason, I think the court recognized that and upheld the near universal view of birthright citizenship that our nation has consistently followed pretty much since 1868.
20: UVA Law Professor Amanda Frost, thanks so much.
6: Thank you.
21: For many Jewish Americans, supporting the State of Israel has long been an essential part of being Jewish. But right now, there is tension in Jewish communities across the country. Some question their support for Israel, with divisions along political and also generational lines. And while culture and identity are important, they find themselves struggling with both.
4: It's hard to be a lot of the times in like synagogue spaces and like kind of traditional religious spaces that have been so like focused on supporting Israel no matter what.
21: Tomorrow on All Things Considered, hear how some young Jews are finding new ways to engage with their culture. 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
3: 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The rescission of federal funding for public media at the beginning of GPB's fiscal year was a loss of 10% of our annual budget. That's $4.3 million we were prepared to invest in you and all of Georgia. GPB has been serving Georgia for over 65 years, and this has always been a partnership that we have asked you to support. 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Now it's up to you to keep GPB moving forward, strong and resolved. And we're committed to providing high-quality programs and services for you and every Georgian. 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So help us set the tone for GPB's future. We've heard from so many of you this year, and it really has been so inspiring. Let's hear now from GPB President and CEO Bert Wesley Huffman.
5: One of the things that I talk about a lot with GPB staff is being grateful and expressing gratitude for the work that we do, not only internally, but also externally. The two words that always come to mind are thank you. Thank you for allowing us the opportunity to serve you in this really impactful way. And thank you for seeing the value in what we do. Thank you for realizing that we need you. it has just been such a beautiful opportunity to watch people stand up and say, look, I can't do much, but I'm going to do what I can because this matters to me. And ultimately, that is the message that we want every Georgian to have, is that we don't want you to empty out your pocketbook on us. We just want you to do what you can do. And for some of you, it may be that what you can do is to tell someone else to support us or share something on social media that is powerful about GPB. And we've seen so many people do so many things across the spectrum of gratitude, starting with making a gift. We so appreciate that. And we literally can't do the work that we do without the people who support us, because every ounce of content that you enjoy from GPB, whether it's on television, radio, digital, whether it's original built here at Georgia Public Broadcasting, or whether it comes from PBS or NPR, it's all paid for through the donations that you give to make this happen. The level of gratitude that we have is off the charts, because what we've seen this past year is that we're not just doing this for ourselves. 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
3: With your Athens area weather for Tuesday, June 30th, I'm Colin Vereen. Tonight, partly cloudy in the evening, then clearing with lows in the mid-70s. Tomorrow, Wednesday, sunny with highs in the mid-90s and heat index values up to 103 degrees. Wednesday night, mostly clear that evening, then becoming partly cloudy with lows in the lower 70s. Looking ahead to Thursday, sunny skies with highs in the upper 90s. We do have a heat advisory in effect until 8 p.m. this evening. 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

0: You're listening to All Things Considered from NPR News. Few issues are more divisive than healthcare. Politicians use that to great effect, but it turns out Americans agree on a lot when it comes to healthcare. That is the subject of a new project with our partner, KFF Health News. It's a series called Common Ground. Reporter Noam Levy visited a church in North Carolina.
1: There are some issues, like immigration or student loans, too divisive to unite the members of Trinity Moravian Church in Winston-Salem.
2: We've got quite a spread of political beliefs. It's definitely a purple congregation.
1: That's Reverend John Jackman. He leads this 114-year-old church. It's near the city's old textile mills. 4 years ago, he suggested a campaign to pay off medical debt for people in the wider Winston-Salem community.
2: This is the easiest money I've ever raised. All I do is tell people what we're doing and they write me a check.
1: Congregation member Catherine Coe says there's a reason for that. She works in the accounting department at a big hospital system.
3: I see people going into debt every minute of every day. We're all just one medical bill away from financial ruin.
1: Coe describes herself as a conservative. She voted for President Trump. Terry Mabe is on the other side of the nation's political divide. She says she can't stand the president. But she's also seen medical debt up close. She used to work on construction jobs.
4: In between projects, you are a lot of times without a job. Then you get sick. Next thing you know, you owe $5,000, $10,000. Then you're like, I can't pay it. What do I do now?
1: Nationwide, about 100 million people have some kind of health care debt. But at the church, it's not just that everyone knows someone who's been in debt. The church members, no matter their politics, seem to agree there's something broken about a system that pushes people into debt if they get sick. Paul Sluder is one. He used to work for a credit union and did a lot of debt collecting. Most people, he says, wanted to pay, but couldn't.
5: It's incredibly just unfair. I think the system's out of whack.
1: Polls suggest there's a lot of common ground around medical debt. In a recent survey for the nonprofit Undo Medical Debt, more than 75% of Republicans and Democrats agreed patients' wages shouldn't be garnished to pay medical bills. Reverend Jackman says there's a part for everyone to play.
2: One of our ideas is that we cannot fix everything, but we have to fix what we can in the place where we're planted.
1: When the debt campaign ended earlier this year, Jackman led a special ceremony at the church. He stands before the congregation and holds up a piece of paper with a long list of names.
6: On this day of Jubilee, we act to forgive the debts of many of our neighbors, as God has forgiven our debts.
1: Each name on the list belongs to someone whose debt the church has purchased and retired. Jackman flicks on a lighter and holds the yellow flame under the paper.
6: We are going to burn this list of 1,631 debts for our people.
1: Kids from a scouting group stand by with confetti poppers.
6: Please stand.
1: The music and the singing seem to celebrate something else, too. The simple act of working together. After spaghetti in the church basement, I caught up with Cynthia Tesh.
7: There's just so much division, so much anger. We need to look out for one another. If we start looking out for one another, things will change. If we start considering other people and not just ourselves, things will change.
1: The congregation is already planning its next campaign. In Winston-Salem, I'm Noam Levy.
0: Noam Levy is with our partner, KFF Health News.
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9: And you're listening to All Things Considered on GPB. 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
11: 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Every dollar makes a difference. You can make an impact right now. Here's how. And thanks.
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9: 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Thanks to folks in Macon. Thanks to David Harshbarger in Macon and others in Valdosta, Guyton, Grayson, Claxton, people from all over the state of Georgia, Emily, making contributions to build up this service, to make it available for everybody here That's in Georgia. 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
10: It really is wonderful. It's a community coming together. 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
15: 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Then tonight at 9 is Savannah Music Festival with host Ryan McMakin.

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0: 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I'm Juana Summers.
10: And I'm Scott Detrow. The United States is celebrating its 250th birthday with elaborate displays of patriotism in D.C. and across the country. It all paints a very specific picture of American culture and history, one that critics say does not tell the whole story. NPR's Marissa J. Lang visited a national park in West Virginia where a group of former park rangers is trying to make sure history is not erased.
11: In the town of Harper's Ferry, volunteers like Anna Bacallis are telling visitors about a Black history exhibit that the National Park Service didn't want them to see.
12: We're actually doing a little exhibit and a talk in a few minutes about the erasure of an African-American exhibit that was right around the corner that this park actually censored.
11: She points to a boarded-up building with a sign hanging over the front door. It says African-American history.
12: Yes, that they're right there. And it says closed for renovation, but we know that's not exactly true.
11: The Trump administration has taken down dozens of federal exhibits focusing on issues such as civil rights or climate change. An executive order issued last year said it wants to correct an effort to sow divisions and promote a sense of national shame. President Trump instead wants the Department of the Interior to focus on, quote, the greatness of the achievements and progress of the American people. This exhibit, which was scheduled to open this month, was nixed after Trump's order. It would have told the stories of formerly enslaved people who lived and worked and died at Harper's Ferry.
13: We were going to bring to life all of the people that got overlooked, at least some of them. We had found names of enslaved people that date us all the way back to 1769.
11: That's former park ranger Elizabeth Kerwin, who planned the exhibit. She worked here for 25 years before she says she was forced out amid mass firings last year. This was going to be the high point of her career. But when it got shut down, she said, it felt bigger than that. Like the country was failing generations of African Americans.
13: They deserve to take up space in our national memory.
11: Harper's Ferry is known as the site of a violent uprising led by John Brown, a white abolitionist who believed slavery would never end without bloodshed. In 1859, Brown and about 20 other men attacked a federal arsenal filled with weapons he hoped to distribute to nearby slaves and encourage them to rebel. It didn't work. After 2 days of fighting, many of his men were killed. Brown was captured and then executed. The men who fought alongside him have been largely forgotten, especially the black men. History professor Stephen Mintz from the University of Texas at Austin says what Kerwin is doing can go a long way to shifting that narrative.
14: We owe a debt to the past. All of the prosperity and freedoms we enjoy are due to people who were willing to sacrifice for us. We have a duty to remember them, and the failure to remember them is a curse on us.
11: This month, a federal judge ordered the government to restore the exhibits before the 4th of July. It's not clear what that means for this exhibit that was never allowed to open. The Department of the Interior did not respond to NPR's requests for comment. But former Rangers like Melissa Daly are taking action now. On the same hill where John Brown made his last stand, ex-Rangers hand out educational pamphlets the Trump administration has discontinued.
12: So we also have another banned Junior Ranger book.
15: Oh, no kidding.
12: Find them under here. Junior Ranger books galore.
11: They swore kids in as Junior Resistance Rangers and spoke about standing up to censorship. These teach-ins are part of a growing movement to reclaim America's 250th anniversary.

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0: MRC Washington's dream state. That's it for this week's Arts Hour. Thank you for your ears, and thank you to both my guests, Rebecca Zlotowski and Rihanna Dillon. For now, from me, Nikki Beatty, studio managers Sarah Hockley and Steve Greenwood, and producers Nikki Paxman and Oliver Jones. See you next week.
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5: And out of the blue, the phone rings, and it's my friend Marty. 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EYE 500. 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
6: 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I'm Jody Powell. This time, stories of risks, including how to ride a bicycle as a grown-up.
7: With her, she had a big, huge, purple...